meeting Sonny Johnson, as well as food and beverages on Beltrami Avenue in both the KAXE Facebook page, made possible by the Minnesota Arts and Cultural Heritage Fund. Okay, we're going to slide back into music here. What do we have coming up next for you? Oh, this is one of the things that I really was looking for and I found, suggested to me by Paul Kivi, host of History of Jazz here on the station. And it's Miles Davis' centennial year. And this is a tune he suggested I play.

tune there called Samoa, written by Ronald Granger, who played keyboards in that particular cut. It's Noel Pointer's album, Never Lose Your Heart. Noel Pointer on violin and on bass, Graham Hawthorne, percussion, Manola Badrena. And before that,

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1: 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Coming up next, music for you from Dollar Brand. He passed away on the 15th at the age of 91. Actually, he changed his name from Dollar Brand to Abdullah Ibrahim. This album was recorded when he converted to Muslim. Became a Muslim. This album was recorded back when he was going under the name Dollar Brand. He's born in South Africa, and in 1934, he immigrated to Europe back in the 60s, and managed to convince Duke Ellington to come see him perform while he was over there, his trio. And Duke Ellington was impressed enough to talk to the people at Reprise Records and get them to record an album with him called Duke Ellington Presents the Dollar Brand Trio. The cut we're going to hear, though, is from a later on, an album recorded later. And the title of this one is Celebration. And the tune we're going to listen to is called Sawd, S-A-U-D.

Okay, music there for you from Zoot Sims, along with the Joe Castro Trio, recorded live at Falcon Lair back in 1956, I believe. And the tune we heard there, East of the Sun,

West of the Moon. Suit Sims on alto, Joe Castro on piano, Leroy Vinegar on bass, and Ron Jefferson on drums. And previous to that, music for you from Abdullah Ibrahim, Saud, S-A-U-D, the tune we heard, and that's off the album, A Celebration. 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I want to tell you that KAXE would like to thank the many local businesses for their support, steady support, we should say, during this time of state and federal funding cuts. 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Well, email sponsors at kaxe.org. Okay. Let's see. What do we have coming up next for you? Music for you from Nick McLean from up Canada way. And a tune called Dolphin Dance. It's a Herbie Hancock composition. I want to tell you that the Grand Rapids MS Support Group meets the second Thursday of each month from 11 to 12:30 in the meeting room at IM Hotel, open to all, okay? And currently in Bemidji, yes, in Bemidji, it is 68 degrees and sunny.

Thank you. Thank you, ladies and gentlemen. Thank you. We'd like to do something for you now. We haven't heard a girl sing it. And since it's so popular, we'd like to try and do it for you. We hope we remember all the words.

Okay, Ella Fitzgerald there. And with the Paul Smith Quartet at West Berlin's Deutschland Hall. And that album won two Grammy Awards, or Ella won two Grammy Awards. One for Best Vocal Performance on an Album, and that was Ella, of course, female category. And the Best Vocal Performance Single or Track for Mac the Knife. Okay. 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If you have questions, call Sarah at 218-326-1234. We're going to leave you from the Alice Coltrane concert with the Alice Coltrane concert at Carnegie Hall, a tune called Shiva Loka. And here we go.

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2: 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He loved the game. And you'd go over to the Marble, and there was that league that Marble was in was just a tough, tough league.
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Well, for our weather today, we're going to have a mix of sun and clouds, a high in the 70s, lows tonight in the mid-40s, winds north-northwest 5 to 10 miles an hour, or they're light and bearable. And then Sunday, we're going to have a high in the mid-70s, low of 47, almost an identical day, winds north at 5 miles per hour. Well, this is Tom Daniel hosting a two-hour program called Back Porch Harmony. I plan to play up to 40 good old country and bluegrass songs for you. Thanks for tuning in. And there is a rebroadcast of this program starting at 8 p.m. tomorrow evening. Don't forget archives. That's very useful for you also. And I have a list of the artists that I'm plan on playing at least for the first hour, and that would be Hank Williams Jr., Boxcar Willie, John Hartford, Bill Monroe, Willie Nelson, Randy Travis, George Jones, Martina McBride, Bob Wills, Sierra Farrell, Cactus Blossoms, Dolly Parton, Jesse McReynolds, Charlie Weinstein, Crystal Gayle, Loretta Lynn, Conway Twitty, and Del McCurry. That should satisfy you, I hope. Going to have a busy day here. I got a lot of people to acknowledge only because of, well, they're friends. But we did lose a icon in the country western or country and bluegrass music from WSM Nashville, Tennessee. And his name was Bill Cody. He was part of WSM, which is a 650 AM radio station in Nashville, as well as the Grand Ole Opry. And he was a good friend of George Jones. And George sang Amazing Grace at his funeral. He died of some kidney failure. So live on, Bill Cody. Well, I also have what is called a featured artist for today's show. And it's Randall Hank Williams Jr., or known as Bo Cephas, which is a childhood nickname given to him by his dad, Hank Sr. There's more to his nickname that you can find out on Wikipedia. And it's interesting. He is a legendary American singer, songwriter, and musician of country and southern country rock. He was 3 years old when his father died, and is, what a sad, he's only 29 years old. His mother, Miss Audrey, was said to try to mold him into his father's footsteps. Junior had other ideas and did his own thing. What a talent. He is still performing year-round. He has many, many awards. He's a member of the Country Music Hall of Fame, the National Songwriters Hall of Fame. The list goes on and on. So I'm going to play you a few songs by Hank. So sit back and enjoy those.

Here's a song that's going out for Lyle and Rose. They're from Gibbon, and they're visiting Howard and Susan. And it's A Tear in My Beer, and that's also from Mark and Marcy Beer Said. Enjoy it, gang.

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There you had Hank Jr. There's a tear in my beer. And again, if heaven ain't a lot like Dixie, and the conversation, we had a little help from Waylon Jennings there, and then family tradition. 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Starting at the South Shore Beach at 7:30 a.m. to 10 a.m. on Saturday. That would be today, June 20th. Registration now open, bikebemidji.com. Well, who are we going to have for the next stuff? Well, you know, I'm hoping that these little towns that are around the countryside here get a little acknowledgement. I'd like to say hi to Jacobson, Ten Strike, Tobique, if you know where that is, Nevis, Turtle River, Inger, and Federal Dam. Enjoy these. And I also have a list of some of the people that I would like to just say hi to. I'm making a list trying to get through the 100 and some people that I have. And I'm going to say hi to Pete Sipe and his wife, Phil and Val Peterson, Roger and Kathy Pete, Ron and Cheryl Chan from Alaska, Ron and Patty Gannon, Rusty Mellner from Florida, and Sam and Katie Korn. So as I started to say, who are we going to have next? Well, that would be Boxcar Willie, John Hartford, Bill Monroe, and Willie Nelson. So enjoy these, folks.

All right, this next song goes out for Tom and Carol Losey, and the one after that, Bill Monroe, is going to be played for Sam Munn and his family.

Yeah, little Willie, don't let your babies grow up to be cowboys. Bill Monroe, I Haven't Seen Mary in Years, and Jerry Bredeman just loves that song. Played it for him. And John Hartford, I Wonder Where You Are Tonight. Boxcar Willie, Old Kentucky Home. 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No tickets required. More on Facebook at Mississippi Music, Bemidji Waterfront. It's 10:35 in a couple more seconds here. And this is Northern Community Radio. Tom Daniel, your host, DJ today. And, you know, I've got a lot of things to do here. And I'm going to keep trying, but this is a KAXE, KBXE. And the next list of songs or artists is Randy Travis and George Jones, a duo, Martina McBride, Bob Wills, Sierra Farrell, and Cactus Blossoms. So sit back and keep enjoying. I hope you're enjoying.

0: You had Sierra Farrell, West Virginia Walls, Bob Wills, Faded Love, Martina McBride. She's so great. Today I Started Loving You Again, just some older songs. And Randy Travis and George Jones, A Few Good Old Country Boys. 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If you are interested in connecting with KAXE listeners, call 218-326-1234 to learn about sponsorship opportunities. Big thanks goes out to all of our current businesses supporters. Well, there's a lot of good programs following me, and from 12 to 1 today would be the History of Jazz, 1 to 2, Native Lights, 2 to 3, Cheryl's, 3 to 4, Mixtape, 4 to 7, On the River, 7 to 9, Green Cheese, and 9 till closing, KAXE After Dark. Well, who are we going to have next here? Well, we're going to have a Dolly Parton, a Jesse McReynolds and Charlie Weinstein, Crystal Gayle, Loretta Lynn, and Del McCurry. And I'm just having a dickens of a time trying to get all these songs in. They seem to run over. So this next song is called Preacher Tom. And it isn't, I'm not a preacher, but I had a grandpa down in Missouri, Grandpa William, that was a jack-legged preacher that would preach on street corners and tent rallies. So maybe I do have a little preacher in me. Here we go.
1: You know, I grew up way back in the country where religion played a big part in my life. I remember all-day singings, tent revivals, and the old Brush Arbor meetings, and the little country preachers that used to spread the gospel throughout our part of the country. Well, time went on, and seemed like everything got so sophisticated that the old-time country preacher seemed to be a thing of the past. Well, that's what I thought till not long ago, when I met a man that reminded me of all the little country preachers I'd ever known.

I got a text from Dennis Jerome, and he said his mom just loved Faded to Love. So, Mom, passed on, and hope you can hear it up in heaven.

This next song goes out for a sweet little girl who's having her 7th birthday today, and that would be Madison Bowstring from Ingram, Minnesota. 7 years old. Happy birthday, little one.

That was Loretta Lynn and Conway Twitty, Lead Me On. And that was for Craig Matthews down in 10OC. I'm glad you're listening. And Jesse McReynolds, Somebody Loves Me, Dolly Parton, Preacher Tom. This is 91.7 KAXE Grand Rapids, 90.5 KBXE Bagley Bemidji, 89.9 Brainerd, and on your smart speaker, celebrating 50 years of people-powered radio in northern Minnesota. 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Well, the artists that I'm going to have for the second hour is Lefty Frizzell, Jimmy Rogers, Patsy Cline, John Prine, Mel Street, Third Time Out, Skip Ewing, Alan Jackson, Johnny Cash, Hank Sr., Merle Haggard, Charlie Daniel Band, Doc Watson, Waylon Jennings, George Jones, Ricky Nelson, and Willie Nelson, if I get time. Seems like I just have too much music for what I'm doing here. Well, remember, with these small little towns, wherever you are, just glad you're listening. So what are we going to have here now? Lefty, Jimmy Rogers, Patsy Cline, John Prine. Starting it out.

That was Lefty Frizzell doing an old Jimmy Rogers song. Now I'm going to have the original Jimmy Rogers. The song's from the 20s and 30s. So get out your Wikipedia information and find out what an eight-wheel driver is on a steam engine. Interesting.

That was an old Floyd Tillman song. I think about 1948. It was John Prine, I Love You So Much It Hurts Me. Patsy Cline was on the Buck Owens song, Fooling Around. Jimmy Rogers with the original, Frankie and Johnny. And then Lefty Frizzell played Traveling Blues, which was an original Jimmy Rogers song from the 20s and 30s. As far as our weather today, we're going to have a mix of sun and clouds, high in the 70s, lows tonight in the mid-40s, winds northwest 5 to 10. God, it's a beautiful day out there now. The sun is shining bright. And Jerry Breedman and I are going to head over to the Music in the Pines, a little bluegrass here in Grand Rapids after this. And Sunday, high in the mid-70s, low in 47, kind of the same as what we're having today. Very enjoyable. Well, who are we going to have next? Well, let me tell you, it would be Mel Street. And I misspoke on the first introduction. So Mel Street and George Jones were great friends, and Mel Street died of suicide at age 45. And George, who was a close friend, as I said, sang Amazing Grace at his funeral. Then we're going to have the third time out and Skip Ewing and Alan Jackson, if things go right. Thank you.

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Well, this next song I can really relate to, and I think maybe Mary and Dave and some of your other people out there, and thanks for listening, all you people. So listen closely at this song.

0: new head, Alan Jackson, the older I get, Skip Ewing, the gospel according to Luke, third time out, I want to stroll around heaven with you, and Mel Street with an old George Jones song. Don't know. Oh, okay. It is by, can't say it right now, but Mel Street was Don't Be Angry. 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What are we going to have next? Well, we're going to have a little Johnny Cash.
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0: Another song for your birthday. And Hank Williams Sr., I'm going to dedicate that to one of the older DJs from here, Rainbow Trout. Merle Haggard, Blue Moon Turns to Gold. That would be for Jimmy Winter. And Charlie Daniel, Uneasy Rider. That would be for Dave Peterson and Joan Donnan. You got a lot of people listening today. Enjoy it.

president. 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I bet you he's even got a commie flag tacked up on the wall inside of his garage.

0: 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Well, I think I'm gonna reroute my trip. I wonder if anybody'd think I'd flipped if I went to L.A. via Omaha.
1: Kind of a little bouncy tune there. And that was Charlie Daniels on Easy Rider. Merle Haggard, When My Blue Moon Turns to Gold Again. And Jerry Bredeman liked that song. Hank Sr., Why Don't You Love Me? And Johnny Cash, Sunday Morning Coming Down. 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And our last one for the day would be, we receive support from the Adolescent Crisis Response Team. The Crisis Intervention Service is a program on First Call for Help 211, lending support to residents under the age of 18, as well as parents' supports when crisis or experiencing family distress 24/7. Well, it's time to sign off here. It's 11:46, and Tom Daniel, Northern Community Radio, and I'm subbing in today, but I'll be here next week again, next Saturday morning, the 27th at 10 o'clock, with hopefully some more good tune. And thank you so much for all the texts and that you people listen in from. I got it from Tennessee, Florida, West Virginia, et cetera. So we are going to have Doc Watson, Waylon Jennings, George Jones, Ricky Nelson, Willie Nelson to end this misery, and all of this confusion that I have here. So Doc Watson, you know, is a blind guitar picker. He's been blind since birth, and he was very, very influential, for Billy Strings. So let's listen to Doc.

0: enough to make a man lonesome. 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That's the way she sounded when she went out of hearing.
1: This next song goes out for my old buddy Blake. He always wants a Waylon song. And Bryce, and of course, Chris Lemire. Enjoy it.

0: Ricky Nelson and Dean Martin did that song on Rio Bravo, a John Wayne movie, some years ago. And this isn't quite the same recording, but it's a good one. And I got to thank all you people for setting in and listening, and hopefully you heard some songs that you like. I know I had a lot of fun here. A couple mistakes, and that's normal for me. And we're going to close out with one of the best songs that I think Willie's ever sang. And if we would all live by the words of this song, boy, it'd be a wonderful world. So love you guys all, and I'll see you, remember, next Saturday. Here we go, Willie.
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2: This is American Roots for Juneteenth, honoring the struggle for equality with sounds of freedom. With music this hour from the Staple Singers, Nina Simone, the Blind Boys of Alabama, and Johnny Cash. To that, we'll add jazz, reggae, and another generation of singers, the Chocolate Drops, Norah Jones, and Questlove. We start in 1966 with Stevie Wonder at age 16, giving some gospel hope to Bob Dylan's epic song, Blowin' in the Wind, on American Roots.

made mistakes. Long Walk to D.C., 1968. She sings lead backed by siblings Cleotha and Purvis with father, the late Pop Stables, on guitar. Their tribute to Martin Luther King's 1963 March on Washington. We may have to walk to D.C. again to keep things on the level. Bob Dylan was very close to the Staples family, especially Mavis. He sang at the original March on Washington in 1963. He wrote this 1 year earlier. It's about facing the elements. He said, after a while, you become aware of nothing but a culture of feeling, of black days, of schism, evil for evil, the common destiny of the human being getting thrown off course. It's all one long funeral song. A hard rain's gonna fall on American roots.

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I wear it for the sick and lonely old, for the reckless ones whose bad trip left them cold.

0: 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I'm the man in black.
1: The Man in Black, Johnny Cash in 1971, on the issues of the day, the Vietnam War, poverty, and racial inequity. And we are back with music celebrating freedom in honor of Juneteenth, when American Roots returns.
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1: This is American Roots. I'm Nick Spitzer. I've got a song written by Pop Staples about the Little Rock Nine, the first black students to attend the segregated Little Rock Central High School in Arkansas in 1957. It led to angry protests by whites who blocked the students' entry. The incident galvanized the civil rights

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Nina Simone, pianist, singer, and composer from Tryon, North Carolina, mingled classical, folk, gospel, jazz, blues, R&B, and pop. Wish I Knew How It Would Feel to Be Free was written by Billy Taylor and recorded in 1967 on the LP Silk and Soul. It became an anthem for the civil rights movement. Hurt by exclusion from the Curtis Institute of Music in Philadelphia, Simone increasingly turned to her mix of styles at clubs in Atlantic City. She finally moved to France after the assassination of MLK in 1968. I was honored to interview Nina Simone in 2001 for American Roots and All Things Considered. You can hear that conversation on our website at amroutes.org. She died in France in 2003. Before that, Ramsey Lewis's take on Wade in the Water, an African-American spiritual created and first sung by African-Americans in slavery. Ramsey Lewis' jazz version blended blues he heard on the Chicago streets with gospel music from church. On June 10, 1944, six teenagers from the Alabama Institute for the Negro Deaf and Blind made a radio broadcast from the Dixie Carlton Hotel. For the unsighted students of the Institute, it was a beacon of hope, a refuge from the harsh realities of the Jim Crow South, a portal to another world. With no radios available at school, the boys had to slip away to the homes of nearby friends and family members to catch vocal groups like the Golden Gate Quartet on their favorite program, Echoes of the South. On this particular afternoon, however, the boys were performing professionally for the very first time as the Happy Land Jubilee Singers. The sextet, who would later become the Blind Boys of Alabama, embarked on an 80-year journey that day, one that would take them to Carnegie Hall and the White House, to the Grammys and the Gospel Hall of Fame, as they broke down racial barriers, soundtracking the civil rights movement. Here they are in 2002 with Freedom Road on American Roots. Ain't gonna-

0: The great Mississippi Fred McDowell, born in 1904 in Rossville, Tennessee, with You Gotta Move. He had played for tips and dances and eventually moved to Memphis at the age of 24 to work in a feed mill. He moved back to Mississippi in 1940 to farm and pick cotton. Alan Lomax recorded him on his 1959 field recording trip. That led to blues aficionados arranging global bookings, playing with a beef bone and later glass slide. We are back with another anthem of the civil rights movement by the Impressions, followed by freedom statements in reggae and more when American Roots returns.
1: Holy cow, you guys, the World Cup is starting, and it's like the biggest nightmare and the most amazing thing all mashed together in one six-week-long tournament. I'll let you guys jump in here a second, but I just got to get some stuff out of my brainium right now.
2: 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Unleash.
1: Well, this is the biggest event in the world. They compare every day of the World Cup to a Super Bowl, where our whole country kind of comes to a stop and people that don't even care about the sport gather in people's homes and have food and blah, blah, blah. That is every day. So this World Cup is the first one to be co-hosted by three countries, Canada, the U.S., and Mexico. And boy, are there a lot of problems.
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0: This is American Roots, celebrating Juneteenth in the words and music of the Civil Rights Movement. The Impressions were a gospel, R&B, doo-wop, and soul group with Chattanooga roots who moved to Chicago in 1958 and added Curtis Mayfield and Jerry Butler. Their 1965 song, People Get Ready, was their best-known hit, a soul and secular mingling that Dr. King called the unofficial anthem of the Civil Rights Movement, and often used the song to get people marching to calm and comfort them.

Get Up, Stand Up, 1973, written by Bob Marley and Peter Tosh for the Wailers' second LP, Burnin'. It was an incandescent sense there of protests and uprising, showing that reggae music could be very serious. Before that, the social-emotional crossroads of The Harder They Come by Jimmy Cliff, the star of the 1972 film of the same name. In the southern U.S., the Carolina Chocolate Drops often blended blues, country, classical, and topical songs. The song Leaving Eden, suggesting a farewell to paradise, was written by Laurelyn Dossett and was the CD's title track, hinting at Eden's demise and the need to move on. The ensemble had Rhiannon Giddens on vocals and fiddle, Dom Fleming's guitar, Layla McCalla on cello, and Hubby Jenkins' mandolin. From 2012, it's Leaving Eden on American Roots.

0: Orleans Afro Creole song to John Butte, singing the Sam Cooke song, commenting on when Cooke and his entourage were turned away from a whites-only motel in Louisiana. Cooke felt compelled to write a song that spoke to his struggle and of those around him that pertained to the civil rights movement. We'll hear Sam Cooke's original in the next hour. And that's where we'll leave it for the first half of Music in Honor of Juneteenth. Our program is produced at Tulane University School of Liberal Arts with support from the National Endowment for the Arts, the New Orleans Tourism and Cultural Fund, and Jim Hart in Chicago. I'm Nick Spitzer, and this is American Roots from PRX, Public Radio Exchange.
1: As KAXE celebrates 50 years, we are looking back at the music from the year of our founding. This week's pick of 76 is Blondie's self-titled debut album. Blondie started as a club band, performing regularly at CBGB's and Max's Kansas City, both iconic clubs in New York City. They took this energy to their album with pounding drums, flashing keyboards, and guitars. Ken Tucker of Rolling Stone magazine described lead singer Debbie Harry as the possessor of a bombshell zombie's voice. While the album didn't make a splash on the new wave scene at first, songs like Ex-Offender, In the Sun, and Man Overboard set the stage for what's to come from Blondie. New York Isle is covered
0: by gray. I'm Nick Spitzer. This is American Roots from New Orleans. Oh.

0: day, yonder come day, is a spiritual song sung by Gullah Geechee people in the Georgia Sea Island area and neighboring coastal states. This version was recorded by folklorist Alan Lomax in 1960 on St. Simon's Island. The community tradition continues to this day, along with farming, fishing, and Creole English speech, and many of the same songs.
1: You have to realize we picked up our language from the Master and Mrs. You know, they spoke grammatically correct. So we would pick up words, but we didn't have time to really, you know, sound out the letters and what have you. So we would just pick up part of what they were saying, and we'd just go with it, you know. And they'd pick them up from over there, pick it up and put it over there.

As part of music and the spirit of Juneteenth, we'll also hear pop songs of protest from Simon and Garfunkel and Dion singing about touring with Sam Cooke and the tragedy of his death. Plus, Sonny Terry and Brownie McGee and Sister Rosetta Tharpe. In 1961, Martin Luther King Jr. called Odetta the queen of American folk music. Bob Dylan agreed. He had been inspired by her well before he became famous. In 1965, Odetta returned the favor. On her LP, Odetta sings Dylan, backed by the remarkable guitarist Bruce Langhorne.

0: Simon and Garfunkel, the electric version of Sounds of Silence. The duo's studio audition of the song led to a record deal with Columbia, and the original acoustic version was recorded in March 1964. However, it didn't sell very well, and so Columbia insisted that it be overdubbed with an electric remix that was released the following year and went to number one on the Billboard singles chart in October of 1964.
1: Hi, everybody. This is Dion. I mean, you gotta stay tuned to American Roots. This way it's happening. Yo.

The Sicilian rock and roll legend Dion DiMucci knew Sam Cooke in the 1950s. After Sam died in 1964, he wrote a song about him and their sometime troubled travels as a black and white musical team. He revisited the song for Sam Cooke here in America more than 50 years later in 2020. That was Paul Simon backing up Dion. Sam Cooke was born in Clarksdale, Mississippi, and moved to Chicago, where he lived most of his life. On tour, he ran into a chain gang of prisoners, and this song pays homage to their hard work. Cooke was reportedly moved by the plight of the prisoners, and he and his brother gave them cartons of cigarettes. Chain Gang, 1960.

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Oh, yes,

Change Gonna Come, Sam Cooke, 1964. The song was inspired by various difficult events in Cooke's life, most prominently when he and his entourage were turned away from a whites-only motel in Louisiana. Cooke felt compelled to write a song that spoke to his and others' struggle. Cooke, originally a member of the All Sacred Singing Soul Stirrers, would record 30 top 40 hits in his brief career. He died December 11, 1964, in an altercation with a motel manager in Los Angeles. Let's get to the place where blues and gospel come together with Sister Rosetta Tharpe, but first with Sonny Terry and Brownie McGhee, the Piedmont Harmonica and Guitar Duo's 1957 version of the spiritual Down by the Riverside dates to before the Civil War and was also used as an anti-war protest song, especially during Vietnam and in labor strife.

church. You know that their confession don't amount to much, and that's all. Yeah, that's all. They've got to have more love, more understanding every day of their lives.

0: That's all from Sister Rosetta Tharpe, 1937, recording in Philadelphia, the gospel blues song, originally called Denomination Blues, a record by Washington Phillips in 1927. Tharpe was born Rosie Etta Atkins in 1915 in Cotton Plant, Arkansas. Both of Tharpe's parents were singers. She later lived in Philadelphia and then New York City, often walking the line between R&B and gospel, and influencing Elvis, Jerry Lee Lewis, Isaac Hayes, and Johnny Cash, among others. She also recorded, arguably, the first black and white country record, Have a Little Talk with Jesus, with Red Foley, back in 1952. She's on a postage stamp. Check out Sister Rosetta Tharpe. We'll be back in music and conversation live with the Gullah Geechee Ring Shouters from Darien, Georgia, when American Roots returns.
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3: Nothing's really something now, the whole thing's soot.
0: The Gullah Geechee people are descendants of those enslaved in the Sea Islands of Florida, North Carolina, Georgia, and South Carolina. Because of the remoteness of the plantations, the Gullah Geechee were able to retain some of their African traditions, including the ring shout. It's a ritual in which participants move counterclockwise in a circle while shuffling and stomping their feet and clapping their hands in call-and-response fashion. The tradition is rooted in West African culture mixed with elements of Christianity. Gullah Geechee Ring Shouters from Darien, Georgia, have preserved this ancestral heritage through performance and education since 1980. They joined us on stage at the New Orleans Jazz Museum, where they started with a song you will probably recognize that came from the Gullah Geechee culture.

All righty. Mm-hmm. Now, look here now. On Sunday morning, us going to us various churches, us come out and we say, how about that religion? We've gotten so modernistical. And we look at one another, we say, oh, honey, it's so sweet. We don't say them like that. How about that religion? How about

0: All right. Now, Masha, you know, every time I go somewhere, I just see some of we. Mm-hmm. Some of we dark as 10 midnight. Some of you look pecan tan like this, yeah? Mm-hmm. And then some of us look like
1: high yellow.
0: Can you tell us how come it look like it is?
2: We look the way we look because we are black. Yes, we are black. So what if I am a black woman? Is it a disease? Well, if it is, I sure hope that it's catching. Because what they need to do with us, they need to pour us in a bottle, label us, and sprinkle us over all of the men and women who ever worked or died, lived or cried for either one of us. Oh, yeah. So what if I am a black woman? Is it a crime? Well, arrest me. Because I am smart, but I'm still learning.
0: Yeah.
2: And you black men know that we black women can be hateful. But I like to eat. I like to work. Clothe, house, feed me, mine, and yours, like we've been doing for the past 300 years.
0: Right.
2: So what if I am a black woman? Is it insane?
0: Huh.
2: Well, commit me, because I want truth, not lies, sunshine, not rain, pleasure, not pain, and I'm looking for a man and not a child. So what if I am a black woman? Is it a sin?
0: Yeah.
2: Well, pray for me and pray for yourself. Because if you don't like women of color, we are midnight black.
0: Yeah.
2: We are chestnut brown, cocoa dip, big lip, big hip, big breasted, and beautiful. All at the same time. So what if I am a black woman? I've got same rights as you. I've worked for them, died for them, laid and lied them. On every plantation, from Alabama to Boston and back. So, what if I am a black woman?
0: Yeah.
2: I love me, and I want you to love me too. Because I am as I've always been, near you, close to you, beside you, caring, giving, and sharing. Your black woman for over 300 years. Love us.
0: Now, our manager is going to teach you what we're doing up here.
3: This polyrhythmic beat came from Africa. For love of money, we never change that. The ring shout, we never change it for love of money because it's our culture. See if you can catch this beat if you can. As she said, if you don't have a camera on, warm those hands up.
0: Okay.
3: We know we're on the radio. Radio, warm those hands up and see if you can match this beat. Turn those recorders on because it came from Africa. You ready? It goes like this. One, two, three. That's it. One, two, three, one, two, three. One, two, three, one, two, three. One, two, three, one, two, three. The band, the drums. The band, the drums. And we couldn't beat them anymore. But

0: If you notice, it's all the same beat. If you notice, it's all the same beat. Woo!
1: We gonna do this little thing here now. You know one thing, your master man gave us something to eat. He gave us something to eat.
0: He gave us something to eat.
1: Come on, yeah. Mm-hmm. He gave us chicken feet, backbone, neck bone, pigtail, hog head, chitlin, and all such like as that. Now, somebody want to say, you could take them, poke me to make a mean poke pot, and you make you want to slap your mom. I can't say that because mama's still living, got a cane. But you know one thing, yeah? Daniel was a slave. He's working outside of master house. So Daniel says to himself, he said, "Ooh, Lord have mercy, we had chili hag the other day, and I put all the good meat in master house." Well, guess what? Master come to him and say, "Hey, boy, I'm going out of town today now. I ain't want you to let nobody go up in the house there." And you know what Jack say? "Oh, no, master, you ain't got to worry about that because I got them right here. I ain't going to let nobody go up in there." But while master been gone, he started thinking to himself. He said, "Oh, Lord, have mercy, master, because it's going to be good meat up in there. I sure want me a good little piece here." Now, he decided he was going to go in there and get him a little piece. He told him on the outside, I said, "Now, y'all watch for master." Now, he was not thieving. He was not stealing. No. He was surviving.
0: Surviving. Mm-hmm.
1: That was surviving. So, Amber, one thing, where sinners go in the mess up?
0: They go to hell.
1: They go where?
0: To hell.
1: Oh!

0: All right. Yes.
1: Cultural ways of dealing with the herbs. Mm-hmm. And here in Louisiana, you have that beautiful moss. We call it Spanish moss down in Georgia. We call it life everlasting. My herbalist friend is here. And these are type of things that grow all the time. But now we cut the grass. Mm-hmm. And because we cut it, a lot of those things have faded away and we don't practice it. But in our culture of Gullah Geechee, along with our Fort Lord and singing and the songs, we practice our herbs. Mm-hmm. And we still make tea out of those herbs. And then we have things like the root doctor and the root worker. And all of them, sometime it means a lot of things. That's why I guess they picked us to be in the new movie, Geechee Witch and the Boo Hag. The hag is the part that they say rides you at night. That's the spooky stuff. But the herbs that we use it for healing of the body. I'm an old man now, so I need a lot of herbs to keep me young. So I do appreciate that. So thank you. Back into the hands of our leader, Ms. Joanne Waltower Ross.
0: All right. We have to know where we came from before we know where we are going. And in this very same group, we have a person that we dearly love, and she's not with us because of illness, but her name is Ms. Marjorie Washington, so we so lovingly call this Maggie. Well, she wrote this poem. She went home. So the question is always asked, what did your four parents bring with them from Mother Africa? And Marsha said the poem a while ago. She said, they didn't bring nothing because it was an unplanned trip. But she said, it was a beautiful day in our village. Up in the sky, there wasn't a cloud showing. There was a cool breeze blowing. We decided we'd go down to the seaside. Little did we know we'd soon be taking an unplanned ride. From out of nowhere, these brutal strangers, they came. They put shackles on our feet. They put shackles on our hand. Thrown into the bottom of a dirty, dirty ship. On the way to an unknown destination, it was an unplanned trip. We crossed the deep blue sea to a foreign shore, place that we did not know and a place that we certainly didn't ask to go. Our women were misused and abused, too. Everything they was asked to do, they did it. Never once did they refuse. We tilled the soil, cultivated the land. To this day, that's something that some folks still can't understand. We are a mystery. Other folks look at us and wonder how we can live and still yet be. Right. But it's not who we are, but whose we are that determines our destiny. But thanks be to a man named Abraham Lincoln, who wrote a decree that on January 1, 1863, we'd all be set free. And as the evening shadows would appear, I could cast my eyes over to Mother Africa, and I could think about our former years. And I could think about that dirty, dirty ship that brought us over here on an unplanned trip. And if Mahalia Jackson was living at that time, she would sing this song, and it would do them justice by hearing that song.
2: Soon I will be done

Of course, Abraham Lincoln said on January 1, 1863, all the slaves would be set free. Well, some folks didn't find out they were free until 2.5 years later. And when they did find out, Galveston, Texas got news, well, of course, they were doing something, and they say, oh, what? I'm free? Maybe I'm washing clothes? Maybe cooking Mr. and Master's dinner? They said, we free. We gone. We getting up out of here. So, you know, thanks be to Abraham Lincoln for doing that very same thing. And on in our closing, we know that we was looking for another day, you know, a brighter day. And some of us are still looking for a brighter day. And some of us have placed ourselves in positions where we aren't free still in our minds. But we have to free ourselves from that. So, old day, yonder come day. Old day.

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3: Hello from Mr. Masakovic's class at Baxter Elementary School. This past week brought our first substantial rainfall on one day.
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9: and Reese from Crooked Lake Elementary School in Andover reporting from Long Lake Conservation Center for April 29th through May 1st. The weather was sunny but cool with a high temperature of 48 degrees Fahrenheit.
10: 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Have a great week and be observant.
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1: This is American Roots Live with the Gullah Geechee Ring Shouters. We'll chat with their members in a minute, but first it's a work song performed by the Gullah Geechee Ring Shouters in their visit to New Orleans. God.

0: Gullah Geechee Shouters, how about that? Beautiful. We're going to talk just a little bit for a moment. In radio, we call this chin music. And I'm going to go with age before beauty, if that's okay.
1: Sure.
0: You like that, Jax? Okay?
2: Yeah, fine.
0: All right, so they say that you're the oldest shouter out here.
3: 25.
0: Oh, yeah. How did you come into the tradition?
3: Well, I started when I was about 10 years old in another group. We used to go out at night, leave home early part of the night. We go, there it's called Christmas Eve. And we go to church and we get in there all night long. We shout, eat hot dogs, something like. And we shout till the daylight come. And after daylight come, I go home, all wet up. But I never did like to shout. And so from then on, I just was just shouting. And I stopped beating the stick, I guess, when I was right around about 15, something like that.
0: People call it watch night.
3: Watch night, right.
0: So they're watching for the word, you know, from Lincoln onward to freedom.
3: Yes.
0: So you're there during a Christmas holiday, which is about the beginnings of Christianity, but you're also thinking about life on earth and getting out of slavery.
3: Right. Yeah. Right.
0: Now, how did you become the stick man?
3: Well, back in then, I started with my brother and my uncles and the original group, and I just was a little just beating a stick, you know, till I grew up, started beating it, get the song of it.
0: Yeah.
3: And I started beating then and still beating.
0: Yeah.
3: Enjoy it.
0: Thank you for still beating that stick.
3: Yes,
0: yeah, you keep them rolling that.
3: Oh, yeah.
0: That's good.
3: Yeah.
0: That's good.
3: I enjoy it.
0: Yeah, let's give them a round of applause here. Jack Evan.
3: Yeah,
0: look at that. He's the oldest shatter on the stage.
3: Yes, sir.
0: We don't have to give ages for everybody.
3: No. 25 or no.
0: Right. So, Joanne Ross.
4: That's me.
0: There you go. Mm-hmm. How did you get into the tradition?
4: Well, we came up in Holiness, Pentecostal movement.
0: Mm-hmm.
4: And every Christmas Eve, we had Christmas Eve and New Year's Eve, we ended up at the church. We weren't asked to go. We were made to go. Mm-hmm. Yeah. And we'd go and we'd have fun on the outside and the older people would be inside until it was prayer time. And all of us had to engage in the prayer.
0: And you go in the counterclockwise.
4: That's right.
0: Mm-hmm. Circle.
4: Yes, right.
0: And that seems to be something that is in some of the other African singing traditions.
4: Yes.
0: In the country.
4: Mm-hmm.
0: But what are your early memories of being out there and shouting?
4: Oh, well, we used to mimic the shout. We used to mimic, actually, Holy Spirit, Holy Ghost would fall on the people in the church, and we used to mimic what they do. Uh-huh. And then we were made to come to the altar at certain times, and especially on Friday nights, and they would have what they call terror service. Mm-hmm. And we would call on Jesus until we were endowed with power.
0: How would you describe what you're wearing?
4: Well, in the olden days, most folks wore these long skirts and head rags. And the head rags were actually because, you know, we had to go and hunt wood, go across the road and get wood to bring back to make a fire. Mm. So they would go back and they'd bring the wood up on their head with the crocus sack.
0: Oh, yeah.
4: And then also when they're cooking, they cook the kitchens were on the outside of the house. So they were cooking and kept the sweat out their eyes. Yeah.
0: Uh-huh. Uh-huh.
4: Mm-hmm.
0: Now, I had a feeling that the stories you were telling were into the world of Gullah.
4: They're original.
0: Yeah.
4: And trust me, I don't study them. They just pop in my head.
0: Yeah. Well, did you speak Gullah?
4: She lived across the road, and she had a lot of goats, and I used to go hang out with the goats.
0: Yeah.
4: So I could hear her talk, and she would be talking to the ghosts, and she would go, and I understood what she was saying. So this was easy for me to do.
0: Yeah.
4: This is who I am.
0: Yeah. I mean, it sounds fantastic. I wonder how much Gullah is spoken on public radio. Probably not too much.
4: I doubt it.
0: Yeah.
4: Yes.
0: So does everybody speak Gullah, or is it something you have to be of a certain age?
4: Oh, you have to ride with us to hear us.
0: Oh, yeah?
4: Yeah. They don't know a thing we be saying up in there.
0: Yeah, you took the words right out of my mouth.
4: We had Ranger Ted baffled. We were just talking. Finally, I said, I know you're the only thing that we say up in you. Exactly.
0: You know, here in Louisiana, we have a form of Creole related to French. Mm-hmm. And Gullah is related to English.
4: Mm-hmm.
0: And if you speak strictly old school Cajun French, you won't understand the Creole.
4: No, I wouldn't.
0: Yeah. Mm-hmm. So
4: you have to realize we picked up our language from the master and missus. You know, they spoke grammatically correct. Mm. So we would pick up words, but we didn't have time to really

0: really, you know, sound out the letters and what have you. So we would just pick up part of what they were saying and we'd just go with it, you know.
1: Yeah.
0: And they pick them up, put them over there. Pick it up and put it over there.
1: Right.
0: Yeah.
1: Yeah.
0: Yeah.
1: Now, how did you get involved playing the washboard? A lot of people here play washboards with the music.
0: Well, I play washboard and I beat drums.
1: Uh-huh.
0: Bass drum, that is. I used to beat it in church.
1: Yeah.
0: And, of course, you know, that's how it goes in the rub board. That was a part of our music at church.
1: Yeah.
0: You know, you wash clothes with it, and then when it, you know, got kind of worn, you took it to the church and you rub it till it wore completely out.
1: Yeah. One of the things I find great about y'all, I mean, if you go to a church for watch night, I mean, you do see men and women, young and old, families.
0: Oh, yeah.
1: And here's your group is men and women.
0: Yes.
1: So you're really kind of recreating watch night when you're with us here.
0: Right.
1: We're lucky for that.
0: Yes. And we're training the young people, and I'm just excited that they came up on stage. You know, that they're here.
1: Yeah.
0: And even with the Rockers, I saw young people with them, and I'm excited about that because when we die out, they can carry on the tradition. And they may not have what we do down pat, but they're getting there.
1: Yeah.
0: They're getting there. If they keep doing it, they'll get it.
1: Give them a big round of applause here, folks.
2: All right.
1: What should we go out on, ladies and gentlemen?
3: Oh.

The Gullah Geechee Ring Shouters live at the New Orleans Jazz Museum singing Oh Freedom, a song long associated with the civil rights movement. The Gullah Geechee Ring Shouters included Joanne Waltar Ross, Ophelia Grant, Marsha Armstrong, Bertha McKnight, Chantel Hawkins, Akela Hawkins, Najir Stevens, Xavier Cortez Ross, Jack Evans, and Griffin Lotson. Special thanks to Heather Hodges of the Historic New Orleans Collection and her colleagues with the National Park Service, led by Community Engagement Specialist Ted Johnson of the Temucuan Ecological and Historic Preserve in Jacksonville, Florida, with bringing the Gullah Geechee Tradition Bearers on a grand tour to New Orleans. Also, thanks in New Orleans to Matt Hampsey and Ranger Jade Perdue, both of the New Orleans Jazz National Historical Park, and Ellen Durand of White Oak Productions. Sound recordists included Misha Kachishvili, Travis Wagispak, and Danny Kadar. American Roots is produced in collaboration with colleagues in the School of Liberal Arts at Tulane University and support from the National Endowment for the Arts, the New Orleans Tourism and Culture Fund, and Jim Hart in Chicago. 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

0: KEXE has been serving the community of northern Minnesota since 1976. I'm Heidi Holton, and Simon Gretton recently stopped by and told us why he supports KEXE.
1: The dearth of local news in rural America is, frankly, I think, a big problem for our democracy. And the model right here of KEXE filling in and having outstanding public radio reporters filling the news gap in a rural area like ours, if the whole country had that, then our democracy would be so much the better for it. First heard about that. Wow, I want to get behind that. So I've been upping my support ever since I heard about that, and I will be continuing to do so because that is just...
0: Coming up, it's the World Cafe. 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
3: Philly is the center of indie rock music.
2: That's why he built his brand new recording studio there. Coming up in the latest installment of our Sense of Place Philadelphia series, you'll take a tour of Will Yip's studio, something he's been working towards his entire life, ever since he became obsessed with music and production as a kid.
3: At 6 years old, I heard Dr. Dre. I'm like, that like rocked me.
2: You'll hear how Will Yip worked his way from recording friends in his parents' basement to winning multiple Grammys, and about why he believes Philly is the place to be. It's Will Yip today. I'm Raina Duras, and this is World Cafe.

0: For KAXE News, I'm Megan Buffington with the Up North Report. It's hardly a multitude, but a record number of women currently serve as U.S. governors, and a record number are also seeking the office in the November election. Minnesota is one of several states where a woman has never held the top job. Kelly Dittmar tracks how women are doing in the political arena as director of research for the Center for American Women in Politics. She says they still represent less than a third of the country's governors. And this year, six incumbents are term limited and the Iowa governor is retiring.
1: In order to keep the number at the record level that we have today, which is 14 women governors, we have to at least elect six new women governors in this cycle.
0: Minnesota is known for exceptionally high voter turnout and is more likely to choose a Democratic candidate. The state's primary is not until August 11th, but U.S. Democratic Senator Amy Klobuchar is currently favored to win the nomination. Four other states where a woman has never been put forward for the governor's office also are fielding candidates this year, including Georgia, Ohio, Tennessee, and Wisconsin. Not all political filing dates have passed, but the number of Democratic women running for governor has hit a new high of 43 compared to 41 in 2018. At the same time, the number of Republican women who filed is 29, eight short of the 2022 record of 37. Of the current female governors, Dittmar notes 10 are Democrats and four are Republicans. She says those metrics suggest there's still a lot that can be done to encourage women to run for office.
1: Even in a year that looks good for women candidates running for governor, we're seeing women still be underrepresented in the pool, and we're seeing these partisan disparities that are persistent.
0: Live music and long-lost rural connections came to life in southern Minnesota Wednesday. A national tour featuring regional artists bills itself as a spark for community organizing that's hard to find in smaller towns. Henderson, an hour south of Minneapolis, was a stop on the Backroads Tour, led by the Coalition Rural Progress. The Minnesota Songwriter Sanctuary has a studio there that caters to regional songwriters at little or no cost. Director Ezra Crowley says they're helping with the show, and he reflects on the power of music to pull together people with different political beliefs.
2: They're upset about a lot of the same things. They want a lot of the same things out of life, and they're just speaking different language. And music unifies people because it's a language that we all speak.
0: As the nation celebrates America's 250th anniversary, organizers feel the tour is a more honest cultural expression of rural life, as opposed to stereotypes and political talking points. Amid population challenges, festival officials say rural areas lack spaces for folks to gather and share ideas. Regional artists like Duluth funk jam band Salty Dog and national acts like Joe Troop, who blends bluegrass with Latin American styles, performed. Matt Hildreth with Rural Progress says there's enough variation on each stop to show that rural areas are not all the same.
3: We're looking for artists that can capture the regional identity of an area and then also bring along artists that can share their regional identity from places like Appalachia, for example, to places like rural Minnesota.
0: Crowley says the festival also is a launch point for his nonprofit to share a mobile stage with other small towns across Minnesota for future events. He says giving them badly needed arts infrastructure is a nod to the state's creative and civic-minded spirit he feels has become overlooked. Thanks to Minnesota News Connection for these stories. MnDOT is beginning two Northland projects on Monday. The agency is replacing an aging box culvert on Highway 71 at Hay Creek, about 9 miles north of Park Rapids. The ATV trail adjacent to the bridge will also be improved. Motorists should expect a detour during construction, which is expected to end in mid-August. MnDOT will also be starting pavement preservation work on Highway 53 north of Cotton. Motorists should expect single-lane traffic in both directions through Thursday. On Wednesday, the same work will start on Highway 73 south of Cromwell, lasting through Friday. There will be single-lane traffic with flagging operations and a pilot car. Permanent pavement markings will be placed during the week of July 6th. That's it for the Up North Report. From the KAXE News Desk, I'm Megan Buffington, telling the stories of northern Minnesota through local news.
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5: This is World Cafe I'm Raina Duras. In South Philly, there are all sorts of warehouses tucked away underneath the I-95 overpass. 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There are manufacturing plants. But Will Yip is making something different.
6: 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We make rock bands. You know, I love all genres of music. I've worked with all genres of music. But, you know, rock music is what got me here. And I wanted to make a haven to make rock records.

0: For our Sense of Place Philadelphia series, the Grammy Award-winning producer and audio engineer gave us a tour of his brand new recording studio, Memory Music Studios. Will Yip has been a staple in the Philly music scene for more than a decade, producing and engineering records with Turnstile, Mannequin Pussy, Lauryn Hill, and more. He's been obsessed with music production for as long as he can remember.
1: One, two, three, into the folk. Snoop Doggy Dogg and Dr. Dre is at the door.
2: And from when I was a kid, I was always into hip-hop, always in the rock music. Nirvana, Dr. Dre was as early as I could remember.

0: at 5 years old, at 6 years old, I heard Dr. Dre. I'm like, that like rocked me, you know, and I've been kind of chasing that out of music forever. I want weight. I want impact. I want dynamics, too, so that when the moments that do hit, it hits you. But yeah, yeah. And the sense of melody and vulnerability, honesty in those two artists, it's real, you know, and especially nowadays in a world of AI and digital music, overcompressed music, perfectly tuned music. I think we need more of that where things sound human. I think people are attracted to that.
1: It was the drums in particular that fascinated him.
0: I begged my parents to help me buy a drum set. I begged them. And they finally did. They caved. They bought a $200 drum set. I felt rich, you know what I mean? And they're, even though my parents are truly, you know, immigrant parents, they want the best for us. They wanted us to grow up in a very stable world, kind of opposite of what they grew up in China. And but they were always supportive of me. You know, they were hoping that music was a face, you know. And but they they bought me this drum set. And that was it. It was over. Like when I bought that drum set, I said, I'm going to be a professional drummer at 12 years old at that point.
1: Learning the drums introduced Will to one of his best friends.
0: His name was Dylan. He's no longer with us, but he was the reason why I am who I am. You know, he was the only musician that I could find that would want to play with me, you know, because he was looking for other guys to play with. And we linked up and we wrote a couple songs. I remember wrote two songs.
1: Dylan and Will were determined to record their music. They flipped through the Philadelphia White Pages looking for some place that would let them lay down some tracks.
0: And we found one studio called Ground Control, which is another pivotal chapter of my life, called Ground Control Recording in the Northeast, right off Frankfurt Ave in Mayfair. And we saved up $100 of all of our allowance, all of our pennies. We saved up $100 for 5 hours of studio time. I'll never forget it. And $100 is a lot of money for an 11, 12-year-old. That might as well be $1 billion. You know what I mean? Like it was crazy. And my parents were like, you guys are really going to do this? We're like, yeah.
1: Walking into Ground Control changed Will forever.
0: I'll never forget it. I walked into the back door. I could smell the studio. I can still remember that smell. It was a blend of like gear, like when you have gear firing on, so like a bit of like burnt tubes and you know, electrical kind of running, a little bit of cigarette smoke, you know what I mean, a little bit of that. You know, imagine a house that had carpet that's been there for 40 years, so it was like a little musky. I didn't say the smell was good. It was just imprinted. It did not smell like my studio. But I just remember the smell. You know, it smelled like a 1970s studio to me.
1: Despite the funky smell, or maybe partly because of it, Will was so captivated by the entire operation that after they finished their recording session, he went up to the studio's owner, Chris Grillo.
0: I told him, hey, can I hang out? Can I like scrub your toilets? Can I grab you coffee? I'll just work for free, like whatever you need. I just wanna be here. I just wanna be in a studio. And he said, yeah, I'm actually opening another studio next year. I'd love to have you a part of it. And I started working for him, and that was it.
1: Will became dead set on becoming a part of this world. He ran the rehearsal rooms, cleaned up the studios, and eventually started collecting his own gear.
0: I would try to entice bands that I met at the rehearsal rooms to record with me. If they couldn't afford recording with my mentor, that I'll just record them for free, like demos for free. And some bands took me up on that. And some of those bands I still talk to this day, you know, that kind of have carried through my career.
1: Will even decided to attend Philly's Temple University because one of his production heroes, Phil Niccolo, was an adjunct professor there.
0: At this point in the early 2000s, Phil was production royalty in Philadelphia. You know, he has Studio 4. And Conchalkin, him and his brother and Chris Schwartz started Rough House Records. At that point, the most successful independent hip-hop label in the history, with Lauryn Hill and the Fugees and Criss Cross.

0: to me, it was my dream, like, to work at Studio 4 one day. It didn't feel real. I didn't think I could do it, but I'm like, that's my end game. I'm going to retire at Studio 4. That is where I'm going to go and record big acts with Phil and whatever, and work at Studio 4, be an engineer and producer at Studio 4. That was my goal.
1: Will hustled to earn a spot in Phil Niccolo's production class at Temple. He interned at another recording facility called Indre Studios. He helped record a live album for The Fray, all while recording in his basement. And he did it. He got into the class. And he still remembers his first one.
0: I was like, I want to work for you. You know, I'm legit a big fan. I'm working on these records. I recorded my house. And he said, just show up. I showed up that day to Studio 4 in Conshohocken that day. And I literally didn't leave since, you know, and in 2013, I became a partner.
1: As the men behind Studio 4, Phil Niccolo and his brother Joe, known as the Butcher Brothers, worked on some iconic records. Aerosmith, Bob Dylan, Boyz II Men, Billy Joel, John Lennon, Santana, The Police, Nine Inch Nails, Anthrax, Depeche Mode, Pete Yorn, Amy Grant, the list goes on. And Will would eventually leave his own impression on that legacy, building up his own roster of bands, which he often invited to record on his own dime. He also spent time working with some of the biggest stars on the planet.
0: Outside of Philly sports, I don't get starstruck. You know what I mean? In terms of music, like, got to hang out with Prince, one of my favorite artists all the time, or Questlove, or Beyonce, or whatever. Like, I don't get starstruck with music people, usually, because I'm always just, I try to keep on and pro. But I was starstruck. Lauryn Hill walked in, I was starstruck. She emoted a power. There was an aura, a true aura around her. That's why when other musicians meet her, they freak out. You know what I mean? I saw Prince freak out talking to Miss Lauryn Hill.
1: At just 22 years old, Will helped Lauryn Hill build a studio in New Jersey. And later, he even toured with her, playing drums in her band.

0: It was those experiences at Studio 4 that laid the groundwork for Will's production philosophy.
1: The song is paramount. I've said that a million times. The song's paramount. The song has to be great. I know a lot of musicians that have songs that work with people, and the producer, whoever, listen to it one time, you're like, no, change this, change that. I was like, bro, you just listened to it for one time. Think about all the music that you didn't like your first listen that grew on you, became your favorite songs, right? Because you now you understand it. Not every song you hear should be like pizza. That, oh yeah, that's a banger right away. That first bite is great. The first time I had uni, you know, at a sushi place, I was like, this is gross. What is this? It's my favorite thing now. You know, because it kind of evolved me. It forced me to kind of expand my palate. Songs are the same way.
0: He's taken that mentality with him to his own Memory Music Studios. The four studio facility is crisp and free of clutter. The air is filled with a scent literally designed by Will himself. It does not smell funky or like old 70s carpet. It smells clean and citrusy. He says all of this attention to the atmosphere helps get the creative juices flowing. And while the studio is definitely fit for a big star, that's not his goal.
1: I never built a studio. I never built a world, our little community, to support the big stars. I don't give a about that. I don't care if Taylor Swift ever walks into the studio. It would be cool. It would be so sick. It would Olivia Rodrigo wanted to come in, but I didn't build this for them.
0: He built this place for Philly.
1: Philly's the place. Philly's the place. It has talent because we have the room, the infrastructure, the ecosystem for bands to still invest in themselves as human beings, but get enough support creatively. I just want to add more. I want to add fuel to the fire and have this. A studio like this in LA would cost $10 million to make. So I wanted to give our community this hub so instead of having to mortgage your life to do a record in LA or Nashville, oh man, you can spend 80% less in studio time and just do it at Will's spot, you know, at one of the other studios here, you know. So yeah, that's why Philly, and because I love Philly. I know that people love it, you know.
0: Will is passionate about investing time and money into bands he believes in. Bands like Turnstile from just down the road from Philly in Baltimore, who he's been working with for a long time.
1: The first record I did with Turnstile, I think I got paid like $700 to do it. You know, they were sleeping at the studio. They were the real deal. They were touring. They were sleeping in the studio every night, you know, or driving 3 hours back home in Baltimore. And yeah, like I always want to just invest in awesome growing talent.
0: And those investments have paid off. Will worked on Turnstile's latest record, 2025's Never Enough. That album ended up being nominated for 5 Grammy Awards and winning Best Metal Performance and Best Rock Album at the Grammys.
1: Ooh, I could cry thinking about it right now. As it may have, was so important to me because they're literally like my brothers. They are, you know, I'm so close to every band, you know, like I love every band, but Turnstile's always had a special place in my heart because we were so close.

Brendan was sitting here. He's over in front of me, right in front of me. And then they announced Rock Album. I was ready for them to say Deftones or whatever. And then they said, Never Enough by Turnstile. I saw Brendan put his head down, and Christina just started sobbing. My wife started sobbing right

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1: First Asian American producer to win a Grammy for Best Rock Album. It's a recognition he does not take for granted.
2: Growing up, I wish I was less Asian. You know, I wish I looked like the dudes that my bandmates wanted their band to look like. You know what I mean? Like, but you know, growing up, being able to celebrate now, you know, I'm so happy. I'm so proud. I mean, I'm so proud of my culture because that's what made us into who we are. You know.
1: Memory Music Studios just opened its doors this year, but Will says they're already booked and busy. In fact, there was a band working on music during our tour. When you're in there, it's very easy to believe exactly what Will believes about Philadelphia.
2: Philly is the center of indie rock music. I said that, been publicized, but I mean it. I'll repeat that over and over again because I want that to stick with people. At that time, even 2020 or right around then, Mitski, Japanese Breakfast, Kurt Vile, War on Drugs, Alex G. I just named some of the most, Lucy Dacus, some of the most prolific and reputable indie rock artists on the face of the earth. They were all in Philadelphia at the same time making music, living, investing in themselves. And that's outside of my world of bringing bands like, you know, having bands like your Menzingers, your Tiger Jaws, your Circus Survives, really six bands that sell out 3,000 cap, 4,000 cap rooms. Tidal Fire aren't far from here. Super Heaven, the viral superstars in Super Heaven, some of my best friends, all Balance and Composure in Philadelphia all at the same time. Why? Because artists can invest in their lives here.

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1: It's just like I always like to say, you know, even a blind pig finds an acorn once in a while.
2: Well, you take care there.
1: All righty. Just before I leave, another philosophical thought here just come to me. Just remember this. One good turn gets most of the covers.
3: How does that work with the tomatoes rotating a crop? 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
4: 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Our guest this morning is Alma Christensen, and Alma has...
0: I'm Heidi Holton, and you can make a difference for the future of KAXC. 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
5: Before the break on World Cafe, you took a tour of Philadelphia producer Will Yip's studio for our Sense of Place Philly series. You can see that studio. It is so gorgeous and so, so clean on our Instagram at World Cafe. One of the many bands Will Yip has worked with is Philly's Mannequin Pussy. So next, going to revisit their World Cafe set.

session from 2024. Now, there's probably been at least one moment in your life when you've gotten so frustrated, so angry, so overwhelmed that you felt the urge to scream. But when you want to scream, where do you go? To your car? Do you scream into a pillow? For Mannequin Pussy front person Missy DeBeese, she went to the stage. Coming up in our conversation, Missy will talk about how she started the band looking for emotional catharsis and how that remains a vital part of their music, even as her songwriting craft has developed. We talk about what it's like to have your band start to break out in your 30s and about her life before Mannequin Pussy, her diagnosis with cancer as a teenager, and her upbringing in the church, which partly inspired the title track of their album, I Got Heaven. Missy also talks about the mutual respect between the band and their audience, something that I saw firsthand when she took the time out to talk to every single fan who wanted to say hello after the live performance that you're going to hear today. My chat with Missy is coming up, but first, here is the whole band. This is Mannequin Pussy performing I Don't Know You off their album I Got Heaven, live for World Cafe.

0: You just heard Mannequin Pussy performing I Don't Know You for a live audience at World Cafe Live in Philadelphia, where the band is from. I'm Raina Duris. This is World Cafe. And Mannequin Pussy's Missy DeBeese is my guest today. Missy, welcome to the World Cafe.
1: Hello, Raina. Thank you so much.
0: A while before making this album, I know you got out of a long-term relationship, which is a big life shift. And when that happens, you suddenly have all of this time for yourself that maybe you didn't have before. How did that affect you creatively?
1: Well, I think the difference between how I looked at a relationship ending in my 20s versus now, I think in my 30s, was with a little bit more like grace and distance. When that last relationship ended, I realized I had not been truly single for like a 10-year period. You know, there's an immense societal pressure, not just on women, but in everyone, to kind of like spend their lives in the pursuit of finding a partner. Mm-hmm. And I think for creative people, partnerships are sometimes this thing that distract you a bit from maybe the work that you should be doing. And it can be very difficult to find someone who understands where you're coming from with that sort of creative energy and that sense of, I cannot allow myself to be so entangled and so distracted. Like, I need to carve out time for myself. I need to know how to focus on what it is that I'm trying to create, how to focus on these relationships I have with like my bandmates and these other collaborations, and, you know, how to show up for everyone in a way that makes everyone feel valued and loved enough. Yeah. And I think I needed time to just truly be alone so that I could have the space to chase the sounds that were in my head. But, you know, I don't think in any ways this album is a breakup record. I think it's very much a discovery of self, very much what happens in one's own solitude. And what happens in one's own solitude is that also you do fantasize and desire sometimes someone to be there.
0: Yeah, well, I want to talk about the next song we're going to hear, because it is a song that is a fantasy. It is a love song. It was inspired by a scene in the show Buffy the Vampire Slayer, where Buffy has to kill her romantic partner, Angel, who's a vampire, and she has to do it to save the world. And I tried watching this scene again. I hadn't seen it since high school, and it immediately made me weepy. Could you tell us about this song?
1: It's an immensely emotional scene, and the whole relationship is so toxic and tortured and you know, exactly the perfect thing to be showing like young impressionable teenagers as to what a love is supposed to be, which is all consuming and obsessive. And, you know, it's, you know, I say that like with an air of, you know, I'm being facetious, that it's the perfect thing to show to people. But it was Nothing Like It is a really interesting song to me, because I first started writing it 6 years ago, playing those chords and just like singing the like, nothing like the shape of you entering a room, I spin around you, like just in that sense of what kind of teenage love almost feels like, of just that the only thing you can see is that person, the only thing you can hear is that person, the only thing you want to do is just to invite that person to be as close to you as possible. But then what happens when it all falls apart? And it took me a really long time to figure out that song and how to not make it so simplistically pop. Like, you know, the first half of the song is a very simple pop song in a lot of ways. And then at the end, it really just kind of, there's a darkness and there's this edge to it that just kind of erupts, which I think is also like what happens when feelings of obsession like really erupt in you and kind of tear you out of your own life.
0: Well, let's listen to it. This is Nothing Like It's Mannequin Pussy performing live for the World Cafe.

0: Performed live for the World Cafe. That was Nothing Like from Mannequin Pussy. Front person Missy DeBeast is my guest on the show today. I'm Raina Duras. Mannequin Pussy's new album is called I Got Heaven. And as that title implies, religion did play a part in inspiring songs on this album. You grew up in the church. You were raised Christian. How has that shaped your perspective as a songwriter?
1: I think what's really interesting about my experiences with Christianity growing up is that I did not realize that the church in which I was growing up was such an alternative teaching to kind of like the pervasive mainstream ideas of Christianity. My parents, when my sister and I were very young, they stopped going to a Catholic church. And something that I heard my parents say later on is that they didn't want us to grow up feeling shame. That's a part of what the Catholic Church does teach, is that you are, that shame and sin are these intrinsic parts of what it means to be human. And the church that I grew up in going to was a Congregationalist church, which I think is a bit more like Unitarian leaning. So it was a church that was very oriented upon service, that was the best way to kind of lead a Christian life is to identify places in your community where you can involve yourself to help people who need it.
0: Okay. So, I mean, that sounds like a pretty positive.
1: Yeah, I did. Like, I had these, like, really positive experiences with Christianity. And then when I left that community and I, you know, I was kind of outside of the bubble in which I grew up, I very quickly realized that the type of Christianity that I grew up with was nothing like the majority of people around me. That was not the experiences that people had. That was not the way that on a mainstream level, on a political level, that Christianity was really used as a weapon to divide the masses. And that is the way that I see it. Because when people feel ashamed of themselves, they are easier to control.
0: Mm-hmm.
1: You know, it's when it's in I Got Heaven, and what if I was confident? Would you just hate me more? Mm-hmm. I was just confident in who I am. Would that make you so upset?
0: We're going to come back to this because we're going to hear you play I Got Heaven in a little bit. And I'm really excited for people to hear it because it's an incredible song. I want to stay for a bit in your youth. I want to talk about another formative experience that you had when you were 15. I know you were diagnosed with cancer. How does that affect you? You're 15. You're a teenager. You're just starting to figure out who you are. You're starting to rebel. You're starting to get into music. What does that do?
1: I smoked my first cigarette maybe a week after I got diagnosed with cancer.
0: Really?
1: Yeah, I mean, I think the general media perception, and I think how teenage illness is sometimes put into the world and in like film, is that you are a... You're so sweet and you're innocent and you're just a teenager and a friend of mine put it really well once, which is, oh, I hope I have a crush before I die. There's this idea that's still the one thing that you want to do is get a boyfriend.
0: Right.
1: You know, and right. I think that's like this pervasive narrative is somehow in our media and the way that we represent teenage illness. But for me, I went wild. I felt as though I wanted to experience everything I possibly could. And when you are a 15-year-old growing up in the suburbs, what is there really to experience?
0: Smoking cigarettes.
1: Smoking a cigarette for the first time, smoking a clove cigarette for the first time, smoking pot for the first time, getting blackout drunk, like stealing street signs, you know, like stealing a book from Barnes & Noble, whatever it is. I think actually the way that teenagers respond to things is to like act out.
0: Sure.
1: Because they're desirous of experiences that make them feel like they're really living.
0: Yeah.
1: And often the experiences that we feel like are making us the most alive are also numbing us in a very serious way. So I really, like, I call it my blackout years because I think one, that's the way that your body responds to trauma, is that starts to black it out. So you don't have the type of recall sometimes for specific moments, but there's certain experiences that really stand out to you. I mean, it was horrifically lonely. I think already when you're 15 and you don't feel understood and you don't even understand yourself, and then this thing happens and you see everyone around you start to treat you differently. Mm. And you don't really feel, you also don't have the emotional vocabulary to express how you're feeling yet because you're only 15 and you're, you know.
0: Yeah.
1: You're kind of just out the egg.
0: I think I saw you say somewhere that, that people would keep telling you, you're so strong.
1: Yeah.
0: And that was a weird thing to deal with, just to hear that over and over again.
1: Yeah, I think that's a interesting the way that like I pulled that experience into our song Drunk 2 with the line, everyone says to me, Missy, you're so strong. What if I don't want to be? That experience came directly from my experience of being a kid with cancer and not from, you know, a breakup, but just like, very often when we see someone in front of us struggling, and very often, I think, as adults, when we see a child suffering, our response is to just tell them that they're strong because we need them to be strong because we don't know what to say.
0: Yeah. Well, let's listen to a bit of Drunk 2 right now. Here's Mannequin Pussy. It's World Cafe.

0: That was Mannequin Pussy on World Cafe with Drunk 2. I'm Marina Duras. I'm here with Missy from Mannequin Pussy. It took you a while to learn how to play guitar. You said that you felt like you got a late start because you didn't start playing until you were 23. Some people listening might say, oh, 23, that's not so old. But I can remember hanging out with like band guys when I was 23, and I can't play guitar. And the idea of me picking up a guitar felt like it would be very intimidating. How did you actually get started?
1: You know, I think when I realized just how much it was something I wanted to learn, I think I was 23, and I was around all these people at this period in my life who were in bands and were very creative, but all were people who had just started playing. And so it was really inspiring to me to be around people who weren't prodigies or virtuosos, which is, I think when you think about playing music, it is this really intimidating thing because it seems like there's this really high bar of excellence and talent that you have to just start with. But you forget what actually goes into learning something is very often you fail for a long time. And you fail publicly for a long time. And you just like, you have to believe that the time you put into it is really only going to grow, and you're going to see that skill set develop. And, you know, when I was 16, I did really want an electric guitar so, so much. And my parents got me like the Fender starter set. And I took a few lessons with a neighbor of mine. At the first lesson we went to, like, I had written a song. I was like, oh, I wrote a song. This is the melody. Will you just help me find the chords? Just wanting so much to just, I think, identifying that music was an avenue towards a cathartic release.
0: Yeah. Yeah.
1: And that's what I was searching for.
0: That's okay. So that is interesting because I think I've heard you say that you realized when you were a teenager that music could be something that you escape into, or it could be a way to hold a mirror up to the world. When you started Mannequin Pussy, what did you want your music to do?
1: I think I was diving into myself, especially in like very early on. I was just so unbelievably angry, and I was so deeply depressed of, you know, like, very long depressive episodes that I just did not know how to crawl out of. And I think for a very long time, I just tried to ignore things that had happened in my life. I just, you know, again, like the way that trauma responds in your body is you just kind of shut it out and pretend as though it's not happening. And that was the way I walked through the world for a very long time. And then it was like almost like one day I woke up and it all caught up to me. Like everything I tried to ignore emotionally in my life, everything I tried to shut down just overtook me. And I had no chance but to like really start to feel it. And I just wanted a place to scream. And something I say a lot at our shows is that society very much frowns upon just public screaming or just screaming in general. You know, that's why like in like a lot of movies, there'll be that scene where the main character's in their car and they're just behind the wheel screaming alone in their car. You know, it's like there's not that many places in which we have to just indulge in that primal scream, which actually does make you feel lighter after you do it. And so I think Mannequin Pussy really started as this cathartic performance art where I could just be on stage exorcising all this rage and anger and screaming as loudly as I possibly could. And then eventually that turned into, you know, writing songs and crafts, but like, and really, you know, indulging in the craft side of it and the excitement of what it means to grow as a musician and to learn more about your craft. But yeah, those early days was just like pick up a guitar and just scream.
0: I'm talking to Missy DeBeese. She's been leading Philadelphia band Mannequin Pussy for over a decade. And after the break, she'll talk about how you shouldn't have to feel like you need to have it all figured out in your 20s as a musician or in any profession. That's next on World Cafe.

0: Welcome back to the World Cafe. I'm Raina Duris. Mannequin Pussy put out their album I Got Heaven in 2024. Today, revisiting the session from that year for our Sense of Place Philly series, I'm talking to front person Missy DeBeese. Mannequin Pussy has been a band for over a decade now. And in the last few years, it seems like it's picked up speed in a big way. And you and I think, are about the same age, mid to late 30s-ish. Which is maybe not the age people think, oh, this is when you break out with your rock band. But what do you think are the upsides of having that much life experience at this point in your career?
1: For so long in your youth, you search externally for validation, but something truly changes in you when you enter your 30s, and I think especially about the mid-30s point, where if you've done the work and you've gone on that, you know, that healing journey that only you and yourself can do, you stop searching for external validation because you just feel validated in your own skin and you feel validated for exactly who you are. The 30s conversation is an interesting one because, to me, from my perspective, every single other industry that exists in the world, most people do not find success until their late 30s, 40s, 50s. Every other industry, because it takes that much time and devotion and practice.
0: Yeah.
1: And I think the arts are a really interesting place where we expect greatness from people at 21 and then expect nothing from them after the age of 25. And it's just very interesting that the arts are like this, almost this exception to it. But that's not the way that I see it at all. I think we all operate, and I think all the artists I know, we all operate with the understanding that our best work is always ahead of us.
0: I have never heard anyone put it like that before, like to put it in the context of other professions and other careers.
1: Yeah.
0: I'm speaking with Missy DeBeese of Mannequin Pussy today. The new album for Mannequin Pussy is called I Got Heaven. It's World Cafe. So far, we've heard you perform two songs that are...
1: Can I say something else?
0: Sure.
1: To anyone
0: Absolutely.
1: Listening? If you are in your 20s, let's all be very aware that there is an immense pressure that somehow society has put on all of us to have your entire life figured out between the ages of 18 and 21. And it is a completely unreasonable expectation. And it is the reason why so many people in their 20s are horrifically depressed and feel lost, because they feel as though they are already supposed to have figured it out. I think I wasted a lot of time being so upset at myself that
0: You hadn't done it yet.
1: Yeah, that I just hadn't found my people, or I hadn't found my person, or I wasn't doing the things
0: you're
1: really thought.
0: You're not living your life yet. You're still trying to find it.
1: Yeah.
0: That's like...
1: Exactly.
0: You're living it all the time.
1: Yeah.
0: Yeah.
1: Absolutely. Every day you're living it. Yeah. So I just... Yeah. The pressure... I'd really like to change the narrative around the way that young people think that they ought to be going through the world.
0: We're going to hear one more song from the new album live. It is called Loud Bark. And this performance is the first time that you played this song live in front of an audience, right?
1: Yeah.
0: do you get nervous playing a new song for the first time live? Because I feel like your music, it feels like you're not nervous at all. But do you get nervous?
1: I felt nervous before this performance, yeah. I don't usually get nervous just because, I don't know, like, once again, there's this kind of self-assured quality when you've put so much work into something and you've rehearsed it and you feel ready for it. But the first time you play a song to people who have never heard it before is actually something that you don't experience very often now as a musician, where you're usually working on something in secret and then you reveal the secret and then people have the experience to pour themselves into it and then they know it by the time they see it. So getting to be in this space with so many people a sold out experience to play a song that they've never heard before. It's, you know, you're like, how will this translate? Will they feel something when they hear it for the first time?
0: Well, before we hear Loud Bark, could you tell us about the line in here? I'm a waste of a woman, but I taste like success.
1: Oh yeah. I'm really proud of that line. I just feel as though women in particular, especially women of a certain age in their 30s who maybe are single and chasing different things in their life, there's this immense external pressure to tell you that you've done it wrong. You know, this is not at all just for women, but for anyone who's in their 30s who hasn't kind of found themselves already in the traditional roles that are expected of them, are often seen as maybe this again, this like lie that like something's wrong with you, or something, you didn't do something right, or you wasted your youth in some way. You wasted yourself. And it was something actually like someone who was really close to me, kind of like a member of my own family, not immediate, but a member of my family, who made a very large insinuation that I was a waste of a woman, that I had wasted.
0: So someone actually said that to you?
1: Yeah. And I felt so hurt by it, that I would be seen in their eyes as having wasted my life while I am still young and I have all these like beautiful collaborations and friendships and a very rich, alive life. And I was kind of thinking on the experience, and I was just like, well, if I'm a waste of a woman, I taste like success, because my life is wonderful and I don't feel ashamed of it at all.
0: I think that's a great way to finish this. Let's listen to Loud Bark. This is Mannequin Pussy, live for the World Cafe.

0: Recorded for World Cafe in 2024, Loud Bark from Mannequin Pussy. Thanks again to Mannequin Pussy, and thanks to Will Yip. You heard them both for our Sense of Place Philadelphia series, made possible by the Wincote Foundation. Thanks so much to Miguel Perez for his work on that Will Yip session earlier. You can check out all of our Sense of Place Philly stuff at worldcafe.org. 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We produce it at WXPN at the University of Pennsylvania in Philadelphia. My name is Raina Duras. 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
3: As KAXE celebrates 50 years, we are looking back at the music from the year of our founding. This week's pick of 76 is Blondie's self-titled debut album. Blondie started as a club band, performing regularly at CBGB's and Max's Kansas City, both iconic clubs in New York City. They took this energy to their album with pounding drums, flashing keyboards, and guitars. Ken Tucker of Rolling Stone magazine described lead singer Debbie Harry as the possessor of a bombshell zombie's voice. While the album didn't make a splash on the new wave scene at first, songs like Ex-Offender, In the Sun, and Man Overboard set the stage for what's to come from Blondie.

Hey, recognize that voice? Interpol have announced their first new album in 4 years. I will tell you the details and you will hear this new song from it coming up. Plus, lots more new music this hour. You'll hear songs from Kurt Vile.

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1: You can get out of your shell for a minute. 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Cause it hurts like hell.
0: And from Death Cab for Cutie.
2: Flower steam is punching the flowers. Taking for granted the speed is till it's sour.
0: All those tunes and more on the way. I'm Rena Duris, and this is World Cafe. If you have a moment right now, pick up your phone. If you're not already looking at it, which let's be honest, you might be. I'm not judging. 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And you can listen anywhere, anytime you like. Jane's Addiction, Jane Says.

Hey, I'm Reyna. This is World Cafe. Interpol are coming back with a new album next month on July 15th. You'll be able to pick up This Mirror Weighs a Ton. Frontman Paul Banks says it feels like classic Interpol. You might get that from the song you're about to hear. But there is one quirk in this one. This lead single is one of the only times you will hear guitarist Daniel Kessler singing on an Interpol song. Only done it on maybe two tracks before. It's called See Out Loud, Interpol, World Cafe.

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And if you haven't checked out my interview with Death Cab and their performance for the show, you gotta go check it out. They do play that song. 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
5: Raina Duras with you here on World Cafe. You're right at the beginning of our Sense of Place Philadelphia series, going to be diving into the Philly music scene for the next couple weeks. It's just one of the many places World Cafe has taken you for our Sense of Place series. Gone to far-flung places like Tokyo and Rome, and places here in the United States like Athens, Georgia, Denton, Texas, and of course, Louisiana. Back in 2014, World Cafe's Sense of Place visited Lafayette, Louisiana. Here's a recording from that trip from Sonny Landreth. We're live from the archives today, Native Stepson.

The Innocence Mission, performing live for World Cafe, their song Bright as Yellow, which also appears on the Empire Records soundtrack. Remember that soundtrack? It's so good. Bangers all the way through. That was your Live from the Archive set for today. 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Here's new music from Toronto's Charlotte Cornfield, title track to her new album, Hurts Like Hell.

You wouldn't necessarily know just by walking past it, but in Philly's Germantown neighborhood, there's a gray stone row home with green trim where an extraterrestrial being from Saturn once lived and made music like this. That's Sun Ra, Tapestry from an Asteroid. Sun Ra lived and played music with other members of Sun Ra Orchestra at 5626 Morton Street in Philadelphia. It's named the Orchestral Institute of Sun Ra, and these days still houses members of the collective. It's recognized as a historic building, and it gets a shout out in this new Kurt Vile track. I'm Raina Duras on World Cafe. Kurt Vile, you don't know because it's my life.

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1: good afternoon and welcome to On the River. My name is Kevin Sinnell. I'll be your volunteer host this afternoon. And you are listening to 91.7 K210DR in Brainerd at 89.9. 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

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Weather for this day. Today is going to be a good chance of showers, possible thunderstorms, high 65 to 70, southwest winds at 5 to 15. Tonight, chance of continued rain, partly cloudy with temps in the mid to upper 40s, northwest winds at 5 to 15. Tomorrow, mostly cloudy, becoming sunny. Highs 69 to 73, northwest winds at 5 to 15. Evening lows in the mid 40s. Sunny, sunny with highs 72 to 74, so it's going to be a pretty nice weekend. Going to start off the music today with a band from Kalamazoo called the Michigander, formed in 2014, and this track that you're going to hear is called Freakin' Out.

That is Kern River from the Stone Coyotes for you. They're out of Massachusetts. They spend most of their time playing in Texas. That's where they get most of their radio play, I guess. Before that, Michael Trent, the winner. You might know him from Half a Shovels and Rope with his wife, Carrie Ann Hurst. They've been here at Riverfest a few years back. They put on a great show, just the two of them as a duo. Lots of energy. And before that, you heard Becky Warren with Good Luck. You're Gonna Need It from the Sixth Season album. And started off the set with Freaking Out by Michigander. KXE-KBXE, Bridget's Pub, and Kegan Cork host the Beltrami Block Party in downtown Bemidji, Saturday, June 27th, starting at 1 p.m. Free live music with Eric Koskinen, David Huckfeldt, Little Fevers and more, as well as food and beverages on Beltrami Avenue. 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Thanks for tuning in, everybody. This is On the River. I'm your host, Kevin Snell, this afternoon. And I'm going to start off this next set with something by Ryan Bingham. Those of you who watched Yellowstone are familiar with him. He was the guitar-slinging cowboy on there. So anyway, this track is called Cocaine Charlie.

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That is a supergroup, Boy Genius, consisting of Julian Baker, Phoebe Bridgers, and Lucy Dacus. And the track is called Cool About It, from the album called The Record. And before that, we heard Bellingham's own Death Cab for Cutie, something brand new from them, called Stone Over Water. And their release is called I Built You a Tower. And started off that set with Cocaine Charlie from Ryan Bingham. 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Thank you for tuning in. Your weather's looking like it's going to be a little rainy today. Highs will be 65 to 70, possible thunderstorms, and the winds will be out of the southwest at 5 to 15 miles an hour. Tonight, there's a chance of continued rain, partly cloudy, with temps in the mid to upper 40s. Northwest winds at 5 to 15. And on Saturday, mostly cloudy, becoming sunny. Highs 69 to 73. Northwest winds 5 to 15. That's sort of constant. Evening lows in the mid 40s. And Sunday is looking great. Sunny 72 to 74. 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Edward Jones, member SIPC. We'll get you right back into the music here. I'm going to start this next set off with something from the California Honey Drops. It's called 365 Flavors on KAXE.

Straight out of Florence, Alabama, near Muscle Shoals, bringing you Ghost River Revival. That's called Snake Oil, and they only had an EP out until recently, which that was a part of. But I was just doing some digging, and I see they have a brand new album come out. I will dig into that, and maybe I'll play one for you next time. And before that, I had Joe Walsh. I had to play a Joe Walsh song. That song was called Life of Illusion. Mostly it was recorded in 1973, but it wasn't released until 1981 off There Goes the Neighborhood. And I started off that set with 365 Flavors. The artist is the California Honey Drops, and it is just a single. 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The event is open to all, no tickets required. More on Facebook at Mississippi Music at the Bemidji waterfront. After Dark is our late night Saturday show outside the normal KAXE mix. Tune in after Green Cheese at 9 p.m. to hear punk, hip-hop, electronic, metal-themed shows, and more. This week's host is Jay Steelwolf. He will be playing heavy metal for you. You never know what you're going to hear after dark. You're listening to KAXE 91.5 out of Grand Rapids. My name is Kevin Sinnell. I am your volunteer host this afternoon. And I will keep the music going for you. I got another new track coming here from Elizabeth Cook off the album Great Television. It's called Razor Wire Wall.

Finishing off that set with a couple of Canadian artists for you. That is a title track from Tragically Hip called Fully Completely. And before that, a little rockabilly from Mr. Bryan Adams, You Belong to Me, from his Get Up album. And started off that set with the Mavericks, Summertime When I'm With You. And they've had so many great tunes over the year, the Mavericks. And they lost their lead singer last summer, so they're always a good band to listen to. Anyway, you're listening to 91.7 KAXE Grand Rapids, 90.5 KBXE Bagley Bemidji, 89.9 Brainerd, and on your smart speaker. 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Stay tuned after my set at 4 o'clock, All Things Considered, the news for you. And then from 6 to 7, the Canadian perspective as it happens. And at 7 to 10 on the river, Deborah Ann will be playing some tunes for you. And after that, 10 o'clock to midnight, Headwaters with Malachi Koontz. Thanks again for tuning in, everybody. My name is Kevin Sennell. I'll be with you for the next 2 hours. And your weather for today, there's a good chance for showers, possible thunderstorms, highs 65 to 70. And the winds for the next day and a half, 5 to 15 out of the southwest. Tonight, chance of continued rain, partly cloudy with temps in the mid to upper 40s. Saturday, mostly cloudy, becoming sunny, highs 69 to 73. Northwest winds at 5 to 15, evening lows in the mid 40s. And Sunday, sunny with highs 72 to 74. I know a lot of people have been posting things about the forest ant caterpillar invasion and such. I haven't seen too many myself, thankfully. They'll probably be around next year. KAXE's album of the week this week is I Love Hope by Dwayne Betts. The songs were recorded in 5 days at a studio in Savannah, Georgia. The album is deeply personal, collection of songs written after the passing of his dad, Dickie Betts, the founding member of the Allman Brothers. The track that I'm going to play for you is called Reckless, here on KAXE.

That is the Linda Lindas for you, Burning Out. That's just a single she released. And before that, we had Barrett Diving in northern Minnesota. We know her as Bear. She grew up in Walker, graduated from Bemidji High School in 2016. And if you haven't had a chance to check her out, I suggest you do. She's a gift. And before that, we had CeCe Oakley with Bonus. And started off the set with Dwayne Betts, our album of the week, with Reckless. Thanks for tuning in. 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We'll just get right back into the music for you. Going to play something new here from Interpol. 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

on and out. I've been left and right and wrong. I walked the walk and I ran my mouth.

That is Abby Hamilton with the song called Lucky off album number one, Zookeeper of the San Diego Zoo. And before that, something a little silly for Billy Strings. If you're going to be dumb, you got to be tough from Jackass, Best and Last. From the album, If You're Going to Be Dumb, You Got to Be Tough. And Back on the Run, artist McKinley James before that. And you are listening to KAXE 91.7, KAXE Grand Rapids, 90.5 KBXE Bagley Bemidji, and 89.9 Brainerd, and on your smart speaker, telling the stories of northern Minnesota through music, news, conversation, and events. 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Let's take a look at your weather again here. It's not raining at the moment, but it was earlier. Today is a good chance of showers. Highs 65 to 70, southwest winds at 5 to 15 miles an hour. Tonight, chance of continued rain, partly cloudy with temps in the mid to upper 40s. Northwest winds at 5 to 15. Saturday, mostly cloudy, becoming sunny. Highs 69 to 73. Northwest winds at 5 to 15. Evening lows in the mid 40s. And Sunday's even looking better with highs 72 to 74, and it should be sunny. 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We are looking for community members who want to become on-air hosts. 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And we're going to get back into the music. Got something here, something new from the Dregs, and it's called Golden Lights.

That's the latest from Kacey Musgraves for you, Dry Spell, from her Middle of Nowhere release. And before that had Travis Book, Afraid of Love. And the album that came off is Love and Other Strange Emotions. And before that, we had a rock band formed in Pittsburgh in 2000 by Dan Barone and Susanna Bayliss called Lorelei. And the track was But You Just Woke Me Up. 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Thanks for tuning in this afternoon. My name is Kevin Snell. I'll be your volunteer host until 4 o'clock. And this next track I'm going to spin out for you is an old John Prine song. Has a little Minnesota connection. It's called Sabu Visits the Twin Cities Alone.

Tedeschi Trucks Band for you. I Got You from the Future Soul release. And I had a couple of Minnesota artists before that. Something new from Vice Market and Social Animals, band out of Duluth, Cloquet area. Things I Never Said was the track. And before that, Bad Bad Hats, Born in the Summer from the album Bad Bad Hats. And started off that set with the little John Prine, Sabu Visits the Twin Cities Alone. 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Telling the stories of northern Minnesota through music, news, conversation, and events. Look at your weather for today. Possible thunderstorms, good chance of rain, highs 65 to 70, southwest winds 5 to 15 miles an hour. And tonight it's going to be cool, upper 40s, still going to be a good chance of rain. And then Saturday, mostly cloudy, becoming sunny, highs 69 to 73, northwest winds 5 to 15, evening lows in the mid-40s. Sunday's looking pretty darn good with highs in the 72 to 74 range. 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Carmel Holt, amplifying female voices in music. This week's guest is self-described surrealist blues poet Aja Monet to discuss her second album, The Color of Rain. Going to start off the next set with a blues rock band out of Brooklyn called Widow Speak. The band consists of guitarist and vocalist Molly Hamilton and Robert Earl Thomas. And the track that I'm going to play for you is called No Driver.

R&B sounds of Kenyon Dixon for you. It's called Optimistic. Pardon me. Before that, Coyote Midnight. Sounds of Evan Castle for you. And tune is called Pale Moon. And it started off that set with No Driver by Widow Speak from the Roses album. And you're listening to KAXE. Thanks for tuning in. My name is Kevin Sinnell. 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All things considered, the news will be your way. And then from 6 to 7, as it happens from the CBC. And tonight, 7 to 10 on the river, Deborah Ann will be playing tunes for you. And at 10 o'clock, you got Headwaters with Malachi Coons. The 48th Annual Land of the Loon Arts and Crafts Festival is June 20th and 21st in Virginia. It kicks off with a parade at 9 a.m. on Saturday, followed by shopping, food, live music, and kids activities both days in Olcott Park. Lots of activities going on in the summer months. Get out and enjoy the great weather, the great summer. It's short-lived, and we all know that, but we really have a good time. Going to start off the next set here with something by the great songwriter Jesse Wells, and this one's called The Ballad of Big Balls.

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Nova Scotia rocker Matt Mays for you with Tall Trees from his album Terminal Romance. And before that, Katie Crutchfield, singer-songwriter with her current band Waxahachie with Tiger's Blood. And before that, Kevin Roosevelt Moore, normally known as Kebmo, with Fussin' and Fightin' off his album The Breakdown. Thanks for tuning in, everybody. My name's Kevin Sinnell. I'm your host for another 25 minutes or so. And your weather for the rest of the day is looking, it's 61 currently in Grand Rapids. I've seen the sun peaked out a few times. It's looking better. They're still saying scattered thunderstorms during the evening, partly cloudy skies after midnight, gusty winds and small hail still possible, west-northwest winds 5 to 10. Tomorrow, sunshine and clouds mixed, high near 70, winds northwest at 5 to 10. And then tomorrow night, some clouds early will give way to generally clear conditions overnight. Lows around 45, winds north at 5 to 10 miles per hour. 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Going to start off this next set of music for you with an artist by the name of Magdalene Bay, and the tune is Tunnel Vision.

that is an alternative country rock supergroup, basically out of Minneapolis. It's got members from Soul Asylum, Replacements, Wilco, the Jayhawks, Run Westy Run, Honey Dogs, and Big Star have all played a part of that. And they go by Golden Smog. And the tune is called Until You Came Along from the album Weird Tales. And before that, we heard Mama with Rockstar and started out the set with Magdalena Bay with Tunnel Vision. 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You may receive tax benefits as well. Call Sarah for details at 218-326-1234. My name is Kevin Sinnell. I have just a few more minutes with you. Thank you so much for tuning in. It's always a pleasure playing music. And I got a few more tracks to play for you. I'm going to start off the last set here with a track by Beba Doobie. It's called All I Did Was Dream of You.

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0: Good morning. The U.S. and Iran agreed to create a high-level committee to oversee whatever comes next. How are the people whose lives will be affected most seeing their future? It's Morning Edition from NPR News. The President of the United States says the algae-plagued reflecting pool on the National Mall will be drained again. I'm Steve Inskeep.
1: And I'm Michelle Martin. Multiple people have been arrested for allegedly vandalizing the pool, although recent renovations seem to be the problem. Possible breakthrough in cancer detection, a test that screens for multiple cancers. Also, seeing Serena Williams back on the tennis court made us wonder if there are benefits to returning to a sport, even for those of us who weren't superstars. It's Monday, June 22nd. Happy birthday to Meryl Streep, nominated for 21 Oscars and winner of 3. She is 77 years old today. News is next.
2: Live from NPR News in Washington, I'm Korva Coleman. British Prime Minister Keir Starmer says he will resign. Speaking earlier today, Starmer says he'll step down as the head of the governing Labour Party. That means he'll end his job as the UK's leader. NPR's Lauren Freyer says Starmer was under pressure to quit.
3: He was elected 2 years ago with a landslide majority in Parliament, and now he has the lowest approval ratings of any prime minister in UK history. Part of it is scandals you may have heard about, his decision to appoint Peter Mandelson, a friend of Jeffrey Epstein, as the UK ambassador to Washington. But part of it is Starmer's failure to connect with people and to deliver real change that he promised.
2: NPR's Lauren Freyer reporting. Negotiators from the U.S. and Iran wrapped up their first high-level talks early this morning in Switzerland. Both sides have agreed to a roadmap to set out a fresh deal within 60 days. Technical talks are supposed to get started immediately. NPR's Rob Schmitz reports officials from Qatar and Pakistan are overseeing these talks.
4: In a joint statement, Qatari and Pakistani officials said the Switzerland summit was conducted in a, quote, positive and constructive atmosphere, and that the U.S. and Iran agreed to establish a committee that will focus on issues such as nuclear monitoring and sanctions. They also agreed on forming a temporary communication line to help avoid incidents and miscommunication and to ensure safe passage through the Strait of Hormuz. The two sides also agreed on a framework to make sure that military operations end in Lebanon, where Israel and the Iranian-backed militant group Hezbollah have been fighting. Iran's Foreign Minister Abbas Araghchi said on social media that major progress has been made to end the conflict in Lebanon. The discussions were strained by President Trump's renewal of threats against Iran on Sunday. Rob Schmitz, NPR News, Berlin.
2: President Trump says the Lincoln Memorial reflecting pool may have to be drained again for repair. Writing online, Trump suggested vandalism could be to blame for problems with the reflecting pool. He did not provide any evidence. President Trump recently ordered a $14 million renovation of the reflecting pool. NPR's Windsor Johnston reports now it's home to a massive algae bloom.
5: The reflecting pool has struggled with algae for decades. Chris Gobler, a marine scientist at Stony Brook University, says warm temperatures, sunlight, and stagnant water create ideal conditions for algae blooms.
6: If the water there was like a fountain continuously flowing, the algae wouldn't have a chance to overgrow. You know, when you just have stagnant water just sitting there, that's the recipe for the algae just to, you know, they can replicate in hours.
5: In addition to the algae, some of the blue paint covering the bottom of the reflecting pool has started to peel off. Crews have been treating the water with hydrogen peroxide. Gobler says the chemical is a strong oxidizer designed to break down organic compounds, including paint. Windsor Johnston, NPR News, Washington.
2: And you're listening to NPR News from Washington. Officials in Democratic Republic of the Congo say they've now confirmed more than 1,000 Ebola cases. There are more than 254 confirmed deaths. Healthcare officials in DRC say they fear the Ebola outbreak is spreading. Elon Musk's company SpaceX could soon end up in your retirement funds. The company's stock is up more than 23% since going public earlier this month. Some investment firms have changed their rules to let big tech companies join popular stock market index lists early. NPR's Stephen Bisaha explains.
7: Normally, a new public company like SpaceX has to wait months or years to get into popular indexes, basically a list of differently weighted stocks that retirement accounts often invest in. But a couple of groups that run these lists change their rules to add large IPOs much faster. SpaceX is going to be added to the NASDAQ 100 in a few weeks. That's left some personal investors concerned firms are changing rules to favor large companies. Both AI companies Anthropic and OpenAI are expected to have their own IPOs this year. Not all indexes change their rules. SpaceX still has to wait at least a year to join the S&P 500 and must prove profitability. Stephen Bisaha, NPR News.
2: California Governor Gavin Newsom has declared a state of emergency over a smoldering warehouse fire in Los Angeles. This provides more money to firefighters watching over the blaze. It is mostly extinguished, but there are embers, and the smoke from the warehouse fire has forced some public schools to move students to alternative sites. It's NPR.
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10: For the last day of Gettysburg, Private Marshall Sherman was hungry, dog-tired, and fighting mad. The Union Army brass seemed to have a knack for sending his unit, the 1st Minnesota Infantry Regiment, to the most hopeless spot on the battlefield. Not that any location was a party, but the day before, July 2nd, 1863, they'd had to plug a weak spot in the Union line where they were desperately outnumbered. They held out, even though they lost a majority of their men. So, with just 47 members remaining, you'd think Sherman and his unit would get a pass. But the very next day, July 3rd, they were in the thick of it again. And that's when the private from St. Paul, Minnesota, did something more than survive the inferno. He seized the battle flag of the 28th Virginia Infantry. He pointed his bayonet at the Confederate color bearer and said, "Throw down that flag or I'll run you through." This same Confederate flag now resides not in Virginia, but in Minnesota at the State Historical Society.
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0: It's Morning Edition from NPR News. I'm Steve Inskeep.
11: And I'm Michelle Martin. Good morning. The U.S. and Iran had a long first day of negotiations in Switzerland with the goal of permanently ending the war.
0: President Trump was not there, but was close to his phone and made bellicose remarks on social media that threatened to upend the talks just as they were starting. The two sides have agreed previously to a roadmap and have 60 days to resolve a host of issues.
11: For details, we're joined by NPR's Greg Myrie, who is in Tel Aviv. Greg, hello to you.
12: Hi, Michelle.
11: So they've given themselves 60 days. How did day one go?
12: Well, it was pretty rocky. Vice President J.D. Vance led the U.S. delegation in Switzerland, and he sounded an upbeat note. But President Trump threatened in social media posts and in interviews to again attack Iran. At one point, the Iranian media said the country's delegation was walking out because of Trump's comments, though that didn't actually happen. The talks lasted into the early hours of Monday. The two countries mediating the talks, Pakistan and Qatar, put out a statement saying, there was encouraging progress, and the U.S. and Iran have agreed to a roadmap. This includes a working group on the war in Lebanon, which will clearly be a key part of these talks. They also set up a line of communication to deal with the Strait of Hormuz, and lower-level working groups are now set to continue meetings all week.
11: Okay, I'm going to ask you about all these things. I'll take them one by one. First, what is happening with the war in Lebanon?
12: You know, yesterday was a good day. UN peacekeepers said they did not record shooting by either side Sunday, the first such day since the fighting erupted on March 2nd. It's now midday here today, and so far it remains quiet. But it's still very combustible. Iran's foreign minister, Abbas Araghchi, said the first real test of this peace effort is the Lebanon war. There was very heavy fighting Friday and Saturday. Israeli troops remain miles inside southern Lebanon. The Israeli leader Benjamin Netanyahu says Israel will keep troops there for as long as it takes, he says, to protect northern Israel. Hezbollah is also defiant, saying the war will not be settled until Israeli troops leave Lebanon.
11: Okay, let's turn to the Strait of Hormuz. Is oil still flowing today?
12: Yeah, Michelle, it's a hard one. It's kind of unclear at the moment. Iran said over the weekend it was closing the strait because of the fighting in Lebanon, but that was before the fighting died down in the last day and a half. Now, U.S. Central Command says the strait remains open. Quote, Iran does not control the Strait of Hormuz. Traffic continues to flow. Now, according to groups monitoring shipping traffic, dozens of ships passed through the strait Saturday. This was one of the busiest days, maybe the busiest day since the waterway was closed nearly 4 months ago. But the traffic slowed down sharply on Sunday. We're keeping watch today, trying to see what's happening.
11: And, of course, the big issue remains Iran's nuclear program. Was there any movement on that front?
12: So a U.S. diplomat who's not authorized to speak publicly said there were, quote, robust discussions on all elements of the nuclear deal. Now, the statement by the Pakistan and Qatar mediators mentioned the nuclear issue as one of several discussed, but gave no details. It seems the immediate focus is these urgent questions like the war in Lebanon and the Strait of Hormuz. The U.S. certainly expects to address Iran's nuclear program in depth and once a deal, but it may not be the top of the agenda right now.
11: Interesting, since that was the stated reason for starting all this. So that is NPR's Greg Myrie in Tel Aviv. Greg, thank you.
12: Sure thing, Michelle.
0: We've heard plenty of debate in the United States over the U.S. agreement with Iran. Vice President Vance has defended the agreement in many interviews. Some Republicans have cast it as a surrender, even if they originally supported the war. Some Democrats have said it's a terrible deal, yet still better than Trump's war. Now we'll sample opinions from Israel and Iran. We reached two Iranians, both of whom asked us not to use their full names out of fear of retribution. V is in his 30s and lives in Tehran.
13: I think a lot of people here are just relieved. Most people are just so fed up with this uncertainty for the past year that they just hope that the final agreement is reached and life gets back to normal.
0: While he welcomes an end to the fighting, he says many others are skeptical that it will last.
13: People on both sides of the spectrum still believe that this is a trap and the U.S. is going to buy some time and maybe find another excuse after the World Cup or after the midterm elections in the U.S. and start bombing Iran again.
11: So that's a voice from Tehran. Mehraz is in the northern city of Ghazvin. He is a writer in his 40s.
14: Majority of Iranian people expected the collapse of the regime. Right now, they are deeply disappointed.
11: Mehraz is pessimistic that life will improve for the Iranian people.
14: The United States has often followed a similar pattern with its adversaries. Sometimes after a change of administration, the same cycle tends to repeat itself. Negotiations, agreements, sanctions, threats of war, or even war.
11: Which is why, Mehraz says, he is indifferent to the peace talks.
14: It doesn't really matter to me whether an agreement is reached or not, because our opinions mean nothing to this brutal regime.
0: That's how some Iranians are feeling about peace talks between the U.S. and Iran. Now we have a voice from Israel, where we have reached Alon Pincus. He is a former Israeli diplomat who advised two former Israeli prime ministers and four foreign ministers. Ambassador, welcome.
15: Thank you. Okay. Good to be with you, Steve.
0: So I'm looking at numbers from this poll released by the Hebrew University of Jerusalem. And the top line is that 92% of Israelis believe that Iran won the war. I'm thinking about the old joke about the impossibility of getting any Israelis to agree about anything. 92% have the same opinion that you lost the war?
15: Yeah, but they each come, I would imagine, from a different angle. And they each have three angles to explain why they reached that unity or unison. Yeah, but that's not the only interesting number. 72.5% of Israelis do not believe Netanyahu when he boasts about the achievements of the war. And 85%, roughly, I think it was 85, I recall from memory, you probably have the poll numbers ahead of, in front of you. Mm-hmm. 85% think that no significant gains have been made. And so 92 is not that far away.
0: 92% feel that Israel lost. Did people feel that way, though? I don't know, a month ago when the people felt that they'd won before the peace negotiations, is what you're telling me.
15: Well, exactly. You just nailed it in terms of the timeline. When this war began and there was all this bravado about, you know, these monumental, heroic, glorious military achievements that both Israel and the U.S. Bragged about, Israelis were certain that this is going to be a decisive victory. And the weeks went by, and it was less of a decisive victory. And then came April 4th, reminding our listeners that the war began on February 28th. So by April 8th, when President Trump announced a ceasefire that was then extended every 2-3 weeks, and there was talk and chatter, although not necessarily definitive.
0: Okay, I think we're starting to lose the ambassador, Alan Pincus, but let's just listen for a moment and see if he comes back. He is a former Israeli diplomat telling us about overwhelming Israeli opinion that Israel feels that they lost the war. And let's see if Ambassador Pincus is back on a backup line. Do we have you there, sir?
16: Yeah.
0: There we go. Excellent.
16: Yeah,
0: okay.
16: Yeah.
0: Please continue. You were saying.
16: I'm sorry, someone cut. I said that when the war began, Israelis were infatuated with this, with the bravado and the bragging about a decisive victory and monumental and historic. And people actually bought into the unfeasible scenarios of regime toppling, regime collapse, popular uprising, so on, and elimination of the missile program and complete destruction of Iran's nuclear program. Well, that hasn't happened. And when the ceasefire took place on April 8th, and then there was talk and chatter about a possible MOU taking shape and form, that's when those 92%, Steve, began to form. That's when people started to think that Trump wants out and the job hasn't been completed, and they can't believe Netanyahu's bragging, and they certainly don't believe Trump's bragging. And if you cut that 92% figure, a lot of people are dismayed and dejected and disappointed. And oddly enough, they don't believe Netanyahu, but they blame this on Trump.
0: Huh, interesting. Now, are you telling me then that in that 92%, there are a lot of Israelis who think we should continue this war? We didn't get to the end.
16: Yeah, but they're also realistic. I mean, you know, people don't walk around in the streets thinking about geopolitics and grand strategy. But those who do, or those who are inundated by days and weeks and months of television and radio talking heads, they understand viscerally, intuitively, that Israel can't do it alone. In fact, Israel and the U.S. could not do it combined. And that led them to think that, okay, if a war that began with Trump calling for unconditional surrender and Netanyahu more or less guaranteeing a regime collapse, if it ends with the Strait of Hormuz closed and with an MOU that allows Iran to access to billions and billions and billions of dollars, then they won the war. They upended the strategic equation. They may have lost militarily, but that doesn't matter in the grand scheme of things. It's the strategic balance of power that
0: just got about 20 seconds. You've got elections coming up, legislative elections by the end of October. Yep. What are the political implications of this in a sentence or two?
16: Oh, they are huge, because Netanyahu is carrying an accumulation or a cumulative burden of being responsible for the October 7, 2023 catastrophe, the Hamas attack. An impasse leading nowhere in Lebanon, and now this, which is nothing short of a strategic debacle in Iran.
0: Alan Pincus, former Israeli diplomat, thanks so much. This is NPR News.

0: 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So congratulations on 50 years to KAXE.
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3: 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I'm Michelle Martin.
0: And I'm Steve Inskeep. Blood tests currently in development may be about to transform cancer care and cancer survival. The Food and Drug Administration is evaluating a multi-cancer detection test as a breakthrough device and could approve it later this year. NPR's Yuki Noguchi reports.
4: In the U.S. today, it's common to screen for five cancers: breast, colon, cervical, prostate, and lung, each requiring its own scan.

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1: This month, the Journal of Clinical Oncology released research tracking the impact of Galleri's tests in real-life populations. Annual blood tests administered to 142,000 patients in the UK through the National Health Service initially turned up many late-stage cancers. But over time, as the tests caught more disease earlier, incidence of advanced cases declined.
2: In the third year alone, we saw a 26% reduction in stage 4 cancers, pancreatic cancer, liver cancer, lung cancer, gastric cancer, and a handful of others.
1: Oncologist Arif Kamal says Grail is one of hundreds of companies pursuing the promise of blood tests, competing over levels of accuracy and reliability. Kamal is chief patient officer at the American Cancer Society. He says the simplicity of such tests could make routine screening easier and more accessible.
3: The technology base is all there. I think right now what's happening is just updates and guidelines and practice and evidence to kind of implement that into real world settings.
1: Similar technology has already changed the way UCLA lung cancer specialist Jonathan Goldman treats patients. Tests can not only identify presence of cancer, but its specific genetic type, allowing for more effective, targeted treatment.
4: Blood-based testing has become central to the way that we think about lung cancer and other cancers because the systems have become so sensitive.
1: Goldman hopes the technology may one day be sensitive enough to even prevent cancer.
4: It's possible that at some point our blood testing could become so sensitive that you could find that very small number of cells that would be at risk for causing cancer recurrence years later.
1: Indeed, Grail's Megan Hall says the test shows probability of cancer and isn't a diagnosis. But fragments of DNA found in blood can narrow down a tumor's likely source.
2: That cancer signal origin prediction is a really important feature of the technology because it directs your physician on where to go look to confirm the presence or absence of that cancer.
1: And, she says, catching disease at stage 3 versus stage 4 has never been more significant for survival.
2: The treatment landscape has evolved so much over the past 5 to 10 years even that there are now a lot of treatments even for stage 3 cancer that offer curative intent options. And that's a really big deal.
1: Yuki Noguchi, NPR News.
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6: After nearly 4 years away from competition, a tennis great is back. And Serena Williams is back with a bang. That's Williams winning a doubles match at the HSBC Championships in London earlier this month alongside Victoria Mboko.
7: Reporters naturally asked what it's like coming back to the courts at age 44.
8: It's riding a bike up a hill, but enjoying the ride.
7: I love the little subtlety there. It's like riding a bike, so you don't forget, but it now feels like you're riding it uphill. Anyway, the ride continues at Wimbledon. She has a wild card entry to play doubles with her sister Venus Williams and another for the singles.
6: Okay, so let's say you're not a superstar athlete. Are there still the benefits of revisiting your playing past? Judy Van Rault is a sports psychologist based in Arizona.
9: Returning to sport is fun, and as an adult, you don't often get the chance to play. You know, a lot of work and parenting and life and all kinds of other things.
7: And Van Rault has some advice for getting the most out of it, like try not to make comparisons to the younger you. Instead, set new goals.
9: It's not always about winning and losing. It might be about improvement or coming into the net sometimes and hitting a volley or learning a new kind of spin that you weren't able to master before.
6: Hmm. Van Rault also believes reviving the past can help the future.
9: The ability to come back, to try again, to pick something up, that's a really great personal strength that could apply to your relationships. It could apply to

0: work where something that was hard might be easier next time around.
1: That is Amelia Wilson's experience. She writes a newsletter called Happy on Purpose.
2: I began playing tennis at around 12 years old in Brisbane, Australia, and I hated the feeling that people were watching me, especially if I wasn't playing well. It crippled my confidence.
1: She quit after high school.
3: Fast forward. Wilson was in her mid-30s and living in New York as a mother of two when a friend suggested they take tennis lessons together.
2: And as soon as I set foot back on the court, I remembered how much I loved it. I remembered that I'd actually been pretty good at it.
1: And she now sees an opportunity to grow.
2: Being on a tennis court and feeling like you're outmatched is an uncomfortable situation, as is entering a tournament. Those uncomfortable situations and forcing myself into them has been incredibly helpful for my confidence.
1: And she's confident enough to write about it in a new newsletter all about tennis. This is NPR News.
4: Firefighters are anticipating a busy summer in the West. The U.S. Forest Service says it is ahead of its hiring goals, but some Westerners are worried by downsizing at the agency.
5: These layoffs at the federal level are presenting risk as to our ability to respond to major wildfires.
4: I'm Mary Louise Kelly. Concerns over wildfire staffing on All Things Considered from NPR News.
6: Holy cow, you guys, the World Cup is starting, and it's like the biggest nightmare and the most amazing thing all mashed together in one six-week-long tournament. I'll let you guys jump in here a second, but I just got to get some stuff out of my brainium right now.
7: Let it rip. Unleash.
6: Well, this is the biggest event in the world. They compare every day of the World Cup to a Super Bowl, where our whole country kind of comes to a stop and people that don't even care about the sport gather in people's homes and have food and blah, blah, blah. That is every day. So this World Cup is the first one to be co-hosted by three countries, Canada, the U.S., and Mexico. And boy, are there a lot of problems.
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9: 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It is 5:29. Good morning. I'm Jennifer Barr. Thanks for listening to the Monday Morning Show. Coming up in a few minutes, our daily dose of phenology. John Latimer will look back at his nature notes for this date, June 22nd. We can expect mostly sunny skies today, highs in the low 70s with light northeast wind, and tonight mostly cloudy, lows in the upper 40s to low 50s, and tomorrow we do have a chance of showers and thunderstorms, highs in the low 70s. Brainerd Animal Hospital presents Pups in the Park this Saturday, June 27th from 10 to 2 at Lum Park in Brainerd. 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Coming up at 7:20 this morning, it's Events Up North. Steve Noy and I will take a closer look at what's going on throughout the week. You can also find that list right now at KAXE.org. Look for Events Up North. Here is John Latimer.
10: On today's date, June 22nd, in the year 2000, the red elderberry fruit are ripe. We have seen these plants from the beginning of the spring when they were the first or among the first to leaf out, and then among the first to flower, and then after their flowering, they began to set fruit. And now, here at the end of June, the fruits are by and large more red than green. And these berries are not edible. They are cathartic in every sense of the word. If you eat the red elderberry berry, you're going to find yourself in need of a place to go to the bathroom. Toilet paper will be required. It's a quick way to empty your bowels eating these fruits. And these are not to be confused with some of the other elderberries and currants, which are in that same group. This one, the red elderberry, it's strictly bird food. And if you want to encourage the birds to plant elderberry around your property, pull up a string nice and tight along your property line or wherever you want the elderberry to grow. And if there's an elderberry nearby and the birds are feeding on it, when they land on that string, they're going to leave behind some seeds and a little bit of nitrogen to help that seed get started. And you will have plenty of elderberries in a very short period of time.
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3: It's Morning Edition from NPR News. I'm Michelle Martin. Good morning. President Trump says the reflecting pool at the Lincoln Memorial will be drained again. That's after its waters turned green with algae and pieces of its new coating peeled off in chunks. Trump accused vandals of damaging the pool, but experts point to the recent renovations as the more likely source of the problems. NPR's Rachel Treisman has been spending lots of time at the reflecting pool seeing all this play out, and she's with us now to tell us what she's been seeing. Rachel, good morning.
11: Good morning.
3: It seems like something new is happening with that reflecting pool every day. Where do things stand right now?
11: Right. Trump said on social media over the weekend that multiple people have been arrested for vandalizing the pool. Now, remember, the administration just spent more than $14 million to have it painted a darker blue. And it was just refilled earlier this month and then quickly turned green because of algae. On top of that, in the last few days, people noticed chunks of that blue coating drifting to the surface. So Trump says he met with contractors on Saturday, and they will probably have to, quote, drain much of the water for repairs.
3: Let me go back to these allegations about vandalism. There were arrests made. What do we know about that?
11: Truly not much. A Trump administration official with knowledge of the situation said that as of Saturday night, five people were arrested for vandalism. That official was not authorized to share details publicly. We also asked the U.S. Park Police and Department of the Interior for specifics, but haven't heard back. U.S. Attorney for D.C. Jeanine Pirro told Fox News on Sunday that vandals will face consequences.
12: There are several citations that have been handed out to individuals, and these are cases that will be prosecuted to the full extent.
11: One of those arrested is David Hearn. He's a Maryland resident and former U.S. Olympian. He was charged on Friday with destroying government property. But Hearn says he didn't do anything wrong. He says he got curious and just reached into the pool to touch one of the blue pieces that was already floating there.
3: Okay, so let's talk about this new coating, this expensive new coating. Why is it already starting to peel?
11: That's what I asked Steve Goodale, known online as Swimming Pool Steve, and he says there could be a bunch of contributing factors.
13: You have to consider environmental conditions and humidity and dust and contamination from other products that you're using.
11: Trump said on Truth Social that vandals had sliced a 250-foot gash in the pool's facade and poured corrosive chemicals in the water. But Goodale says that claim raises more questions than answers because of the strength of the coating that was applied to the pool.
13: Something that you would have to work pretty hard at, I think, to cause damage to it. If it's securely bonded to the substrate, that stuff is darn near impenetrable.
11: Another potential culprit is the hydrogen peroxide that Park Service workers poured into the pool last week. That was part of their efforts to kill the algae. Goodale says it's possible that those chemicals disrupted the bond layer between the surface and the coating, but it's hard to say without more data.
3: So if President Trump is saying the pool may have to be drained again, does that mean the algae could return?
11: Yeah, according to the experts I talked to, algae has caused problems in the reflecting pool over the years and very likely could again. The pool is, in general, a great environment for algae growth. It's shallow, it's stagnant, and it's in direct sunlight. And now that it's been painted an even darker color, it will absorb more sunlight. Goodale is hoping to see more precautions taken this time around. So, for example, flushing the pipes before turning the water back on. And, of course, there's plenty of incentive for this administration to want the pool looking clean and blue as soon as possible, especially with July 4th less than 2 weeks away.
3: That is NPR's Rachel Treason. Rachel, thank you.
11: Thank you.
3: Now to a very different story. In Lebanon, children have paid a heavy price in the war with Israel. Lebanon's health ministry says at least 247 children have been killed and more than 1,000 wounded since Israeli airstrikes began in March. NPR's Jane Arraf and Jawad Rizkallah spoke with a surgeon treating war-wounded children. And here's a warning. This story contains audio of an injured child in distress.
14: Dr. Hassan Abusita is trying to soothe his young patient. Annabelle is 12, and she's been in hospital since she was wounded in an Israeli airstrike in April. She was hit by shrapnel near her home in southern Lebanon. The impact fractured her leg and ripped off soft tissue and nerves. She's had one operation already. Now she's not just in pain. She's so terrified that Dr. Abusita arranges for sedation so he can remove the dressing.
15: Injured child, quite traumatized. I need to take the back sponge off.
14: Annabella is with her mother, Sabrine, who asked NPR not to use their last names so they could freely discuss the impact of her injuries and treatment. Amid the sound of a vacuum dressing machine, her mother, a school teacher, encourages the girl to tell us what happened.
16: I was sitting on the bed. My dad came and told me that he wants to take me to the grocery.
14: Oh, the grocery store. Okay.
16: Mm-hmm. Then I wear my clothes and went with him.
14: They walked down the stairs and everything went black and you found yourself on the ground.
16: Yeah.
14: Her mother is wearing a neck brace. The blast sent a door flying into her. The family was displaced. The airstrike hit half an hour before the announcement of a ceasefire on April 16th between Israel and Iran-backed Hezbollah.
17: Before we were packaging our things, our bags, waiting for 7 o'clock to the news to go back.
14: Dr. Abusita, who's Palestinian-British, treated hundreds of children wounded in the war in Gaza. Israel bars him from going back there. Here, he says he sees some of the same patterns, including airstrikes on homes.
18: The wounded kids that are coming to us, we see them coming in families of wounded. And they're all in residential homes.
14: Israel says it uses precise targeting and takes care to avoid civilian casualties. But it does not explain why its strikes have killed and injured so many children. Dr. Abusita says the Israeli killings of first responders in Lebanon, more than 125 of them so far, has also lessened the chances of wounded children surviving.
18: We know there are kids who've died being stuck in small hospitals that couldn't treat them and couldn't be moved.
14: He says all the injured children he treats are traumatized.
18: Because home is the safest place. And so that whole worldview of safety has been shattered.
14: War-wounded children with injuries far beyond physical. Jane Arraf, NPR News, Beirut.

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1: As KAXE celebrates 50 years, we are looking back at the music from the year of our founding. This week's pick of 76 is Blondie's self-titled debut album. Blondie started as a club band, performing regularly at CBGB's and Max's Kansas City, both iconic clubs in New York City. They took this energy to their album with pounding drums, flashing keyboards, and guitars. Ken Tucker of Rolling Stone magazine described lead singer Debbie Harry as the possessor of a bombshell zombie's voice. While the album didn't make a splash on the new wave scene at first, songs like Ex-Offender, In the Sun, and Man Overboard set the stage for what's to come from Blondie. New York Isle is covered by gray, concrete. It's 7:43. Thanks for listening to the Monday Morning Show on People Powered KAXE. I'm Jennifer Barr. Coming up at 6:30, Minnesota Native News. This week, Red Lake Nation's efforts to transfer back public portions of Upper Red Lake garner support at the Minnesota DFL convention, and White Earth Nation expands the harvest from its bison herd. And 1 hour from now, it is What We're Reading with Tammy Bobrowski. Today, Tammy talks with debut author Meg Charlton. Her novel, Voyagers, is a story that explores memory and the enduring power of friendship at the end of the world. Mostly sunny today, highs in the low 70s, and tonight mostly cloudy, lows in the upper 40s to low 50s. We do have a chance of showers and thunderstorms tomorrow, partly sunny with highs in the low 70s. The Tuesday Summer Concert Series continues in Grand Rapids each Tuesday at noon. On June 23rd, Third Coast Chamber Collective artists and retreat participants will perform at the Alliance Church. And it's the 77th annual Paul Bunyan Days in Akeley, June 26th through the 28th. Enjoy live music and activities all weekend with a classic car show Saturday from 10 to 2 and the Grand Parade 1 o'clock on Sunday. Nielsen Spearhead Nature Preserve near Bemidji offers a variety of camps, workshops, and more this summer. 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
4: And I'm Michelle Martin. Extreme heat kills hundreds of people in the Phoenix metro area each year. When those deaths occur indoors, nearly a quarter of the time it's in a mobile home. That's in spite of the fact that mobile homes make up only 5% of area housing. 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
5: Hello, hello.
6: Hi, it's Red Cross.
7: It's a sunny Saturday morning, and volunteers with the American Red Cross are knocking on doors in a Phoenix mobile home park.
6: We just want to make sure you stay hydrated, check on a neighbor, and know that there's cooling centers nearby.
7: The Red Cross often provides relief after fires or hurricanes, but in this case, they're here to respond to heat, says Edgar Olivo, CEO for the organization's Arizona and New Mexico branch.
8: You're not thinking of it as a disaster. You're just thinking of it as a really hot day. It's just a dry heat. Those are the comments that we tend to hear.
7: Arizona summers have always been hot, but climate change is driving longer and more extreme heat seasons. And Olivo says as far as the Red Cross is concerned, this qualifies as a disaster. Heat kills more Americans annually than any other weather-related event. So the organization wants to help communities that face high risk, like the lower-income older adults who live in this mobile home park.
8: Senior citizens are exposed to a lot of the risks that come with extreme heat, especially if they're on medication, if they live in isolation, if they don't know where to go, should there be a power outage or some kind of emergency.
7: It's not only income and age that raise risk. Newer manufactured homes may be well insulated, but before 1976, there was no federal oversight of them. So older mobile homes may not have insulation or electrical systems that could support AC. The Urban Institute estimates there are more than a million of those pre-1976 units still in use nationwide, including tens of thousands in Arizona. And even if residents want to make upgrades, they often can't get financing to do so, says Mark Keir with the University of Arizona.
0: Most manufactured housing is not titled as real estate. It's titled as personal property, and it's very difficult to get money to make investments in it.
7: On top of that, these parks tend to have little shade and a lot of hard, heat-absorbing surfaces.
0: Which means that even if you have adequate air conditioning, it's going to be a greater financial burden for you to keep that home cool.
7: And many of these residents pay for electricity through their park, so they're not direct customers of utilities. Keir says that can make them ineligible for some forms of energy assistance. He says manufactured housing is an important, affordable option, but policies are making these homes vulnerable to climate threats.
0: These manufactured housing residents have really fallen through the cracks.
7: Last year, there were 25 heat deaths in these homes in Metro Phoenix.
6: We were just handing out information.
7: Back at the Red Cross event, volunteers are passing out information about how to recognize heat stroke and where the nearest cooling centers are. It's just after 10 a.m. and it's already above 90 degrees when volunteers knock on Joyce Craven's door. Her home is getting hot.
9: It's like a tin can.
7: She points to the bedroom window where a small air conditioner is mounted. It's the only AC she has and it doesn't cool the whole home. Her plan for the summer is just to stick close to it.
9: Just back there in the one room that has the window air conditioner.
7: The volunteers give her their information packet.
10: There are a lot of programs out there that are available to help.
7: They suggest she reach out to the city to see if she qualifies for home repair assistance or other help. She thanks them, and they head off to knock on more doors. For NPR News, I'm Catherine Davis-Young in Phoenix.
4: 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I'm Michelle Martin.
3: And I'm Steve Inskeep. 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

0: Negotiations are underway to end hostilities in the Middle East, but global businesses are skeptical.
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0: From Marketplace in Washington, I'm Kimberly Adams. Negotiations in Switzerland to permanently end the war in the Middle East have wrapped up for the day. Businesses around the world are keeping a close eye on those talks and are pretty pessimistic about how the war is affecting the economy. That's according to a new survey from Oxford Economics. Marketplace's Nancy Marshall-Genzer reports.
2: Businesses polled for the new Oxford Economics Global Risk Survey don't see things getting back to normal anytime soon. More than two-fifths think ship traffic through the Strait of Hormuz will stay below pre-war levels for the rest of this year and into 2027. And three-fifths think the Middle East will be a very significant risk to the global economy over the next 2 years. The survey respondents also think there's a nearly 30% chance of a severe or sustained disruption to the energy market if the Strait of Hormuz is basically closed until 2028. There is a little good news. The businesses in the poll now think there's less chance of a recession, but they still predict the global economy will only grow 2.2% this year. That's lower than the World Bank's projection. It cut its latest growth forecast for 2026 to 2.5% because of the war in the Middle East. I'm Nancy Marshall-Genzer for Marketplace.
0: Let's do the numbers. Dow, S&P, and NASDAQ futures are down in the 0 to 2 tenths% range, with the Dow future down 19 points. The 10-year Treasury yield is up at 4.49%. Earlier today, UK Prime Minister Keir Starmer announced he will step down as head of Britain's Labour Party and resign as Prime Minister. With that news, the FTSE in London is up 0.2%. Starmer is the sixth Prime Minister to lead the nation in the decade since Brexit.
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0: Congress is working on a bipartisan bill aimed at addressing housing affordability by, among other things, making it easier to build homes. One provision would place limits on how many single-family homes companies and institutional investors can purchase. The idea is to prevent deep-pocketed investors with all-cash offers from competing with regular buyers. But investors say they aren't the problem. So who's right? Marketplace's Nova Safo visited Las Vegas, a city with a disproportionately high rate of institutional purchases, to learn more.
3: To answer that question, I wanted to first understand the scope of investor purchases in Las Vegas and the impact they've had. So I went on a ride-along with Congresswoman Dina Titus, whose district stretches from the glitzy casinos in the heart of town to suburbs in the north and south.
4: Well, this is a nice, fairly new middle-class neighborhood in Henderson, and I'm sure it's all single-family.
3: We're looking out on rows and rows of stucco homes, one or two stories, with tile roofs, all built at once as one development. There are many neighborhoods just like this around Vegas, and in some, a quarter of all homes are investor-owned, according to analysis by the University of Nevada. Titus, who supports some limits on investor purchases, says companies often crowd out potential homeowners.
4: All the numbers show that having a house is the key to building wealth. So if you can't find one to buy, you have to rent. That's not building your own personal wealth.
3: Titus says a decade ago, a hospitality worker at a casino with a union job would have been able to buy a modest home here. A worker like Samuel Delgado, a house person at the Bellagio.
5: I actually bought my house back in 2012.
3: I met Delgado as he was out canvassing for midterm election candidates, backed by his union, Culinary Workers Local 226. The union helped him with the down payment he needed to purchase his 5-bedroom home.
5: I was very blessed to be a homeowner. My boys have a place to call home, have a backyard. Just, it feels great.
3: If you had to buy that home today, could you?
5: Absolutely not. I don't think at this time with the market price, if everything skyrocketed, it would be quite impossible for me.
3: Are prices up because of investors, or are investors here because home prices are accelerating? Experts say it's hard to know for sure. Nevertheless, in Vegas, homeownership is slipping farther away. Delgado says a lot of his neighbors now are renters in investor-owned homes. And they come and go, he says, as rents go up, making his community more transient than it otherwise would be.
5: The most impact is the children, because the children have to be located to school. And, you know, my boy's 9, so he gets friends here and there, and then he just sees his friends come and go due to the fact that they have to move out.
3: One of the people Delgado and I met as he was canvassing is 45-year-old Christopher Rice. He was out in the baking sun repairing his SUV.
6: Yeah, she's my old Jeep, man.
7: Yeah,
6: she's
7: cool.
6: A 5.2 liter, and she's a beast.
3: Rice said he's renting his home from an investment company, but he would rather buy.
6: I do. I am looking at this time. Me and the lady have worked on our credit for over 2 years. We are in that process.
3: The problem, he says, is that they can't find an affordable house.
6: Homes are, what, $325 to $450 easy.
7: Yeah. And that's out of your price range right now?
6: I can get a $325,000 home that's 50 years old and aging, needs plumbing, needs all kinds of work.
3: He's thinking of moving to another state instead. So would the investor limits Congress is considering actually help Christopher Rice buy in Las Vegas? The answer is complicated because researchers struggle to separate the bigger trends, interest rates, lack of supply, from any effects that might be caused by corporate purchases.
0: That's Marketplace's Nova Safo reporting from Las Vegas. Nova continues his story tomorrow when we'll get perspectives from the housing investor side and explore what effect the policies lawmakers are considering in Washington might have in local communities around the country. In Washington, I'm Kimberly Adams with the Marketplace Morning Report. 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
8: 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We are waiting for some additional parts and a crew to complete this installation. We thank you so much for your patience. I'm Jennifer Barr. Thanks for listening to the Monday Morning Show. Coming up at 6:30, Minnesota Native News, and then Laura Erickson speaking for the birds. Today we're going to hear about Ludwig, a blue jay that Laura rescued many years ago. And coming up at 6:45, we'll hear from Susie Saxhog-Loeffler from a live Stay Human storytelling event. Mostly sunny today, highs in the low 70s.
9: Good morning. It's hard to stay popular while in power in a democracy right now. Sliding approval ratings have forced British Prime Minister Keir Starmer to resign. What are the next steps? It's Morning Edition from NPR News. President Trump's first vice president has a critique of Trump's second term. I'm Michelle Martin.
10: And I'm Steve Inskeep. Vice President Mike Pence takes issue with the populist right in a book that he calls What Conservatives Believe. In the years since the Supreme Court overturned Roe versus Wade, the number of abortions has sharply increased. Why? Also, we assess Iran negotiations with Democratic lawmaker Adam Smith. It's Monday, June 22nd. This day, 1 year ago, U.S. forces attacked Iran's underground uranium enrichment facilities. The news is next.
11: Live from NPR News in Washington, I'm Korva Coleman. Vice President Vance has concluded the first round of high-level talks with Iranian officials in Switzerland. The mediators are Pakistan and Qatar. Officials from these two countries say technical teams from Iran and the U.S. will go on talking about the details of the preliminary agreement. NPR's Aya Batrawi has more.
12: Mediators say technical talks on Iran's nuclear program and U.S. sanctions are continuing through the week in Switzerland in order to reach a final deal within 60 days. They say the U.S. and Iran also agreed to create a, quote, deconfliction cell to ensure a ceasefire in Lebanon holds. This comes after high-level talks concluded in Switzerland in what mediators say was a, quote, positive and constructive atmosphere. Those talks almost didn't happen. Iran's delegation refused to meet Vance due to Israeli attacks on southern Lebanon. Iran then said it was closing the Strait of Hormuz, and President Trump threatened the U.S. could resume attacks on Iran. But by Sunday, the two sides were sitting down for talks, and there were no new attacks between Iran-backed Hezbollah and Israel in Lebanon. Aya Beltraoui, NPR News, Dubai.
11: There's been a change this morning in British politics. UK Prime Minister Keir Starmer says he is going to step down as head of his party, which means he'll quit being Prime Minister.
13: Every decision I've taken has been about putting the country I love first. That is why I will resign as leader of the Labour Party. I have spoken to His Majesty the King this morning to inform him of my decision.
11: Critics have battered Starmer over his decision to choose a friend of late sex offender Jeffrey Epstein as the UK ambassador to the United States and failure to deliver the change that British voters sought. Now, the former mayor of Greater Manchester, Andy Burnham, says he will seek leadership in the Labour Party in an effort to become the next UK Prime Minister. Burnham just won a special election to Parliament, making him eligible to run for the higher position. China has imposed restrictions on dozens of U.S. companies. That includes American companies that produce rare earths. NPR's Jennifer Pack reports China is retaliating for recent U.S. measures against Chinese firms.
14: 2 weeks ago, the Pentagon expanded a list that bars some Chinese companies from doing business with the U.S. military, saying the firms have links to the Chinese army. The list includes Chinese tech giants Alibaba, Baidu, and EV maker BYD, companies that have denied links to China's military. In response, China is placing 10 U.S. defense contractors, including drone makers and rare earth producers, on an export control list. It bans exporters from selling Chinese products that have dual-use purposes, meaning both military and non-military applications, to the sanctioned U.S. firms. 46 other American companies are also barred from participating in Chinese government procurement projects. Jennifer Pack, NPR News, Beijing.
11: This is NPR. There are primary elections in three states tomorrow, Maryland, New York, and Utah. South Carolina will have a runoff vote. That's for the Republican gubernatorial nomination. South Carolina Lieutenant Governor Pamela Evatt is endorsed by President Trump. She will face State Attorney General Alan Wilson for the GOP nomination. The Centers for Disease Control and Prevention is drawing about $100 million in emergency funding from a U.S. program that fights infectious diseases. NPR's Gabriella Emanuel reports the money will help the agency respond to the Ebola outbreak in Africa.
15: The CDC currently has more than 125 staff in the Ebola-affected countries, says Dr. Satish Pillai of the CDC in a press conference.
16: In the past several days, our team in DRC is collaborating in efforts to improve community acceptance of surveillance, isolation, and safe and dignified burials.
15: The U.S. is also supporting Ebola assessments at ports of entry, including airports, and providing technical input on how to get Ebola testing where it's needed. This boost in funding comes as the U.S. has faced criticism that foreign aid cuts may have hurt the region's ability to detect and respond to this Ebola outbreak. Gabriella Emanuel, NPR News.
11: Forecasters have posted heat advisories from West Texas through southern New Mexico today. There are extreme heat watches posted for Phoenix and parts of southern Arizona as well. It could reach well into the triple digits there today. This is NPR.
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19: Hello from Mr. Masakovic's class at Baxter Elementary School. This past week brought our first substantial rainfall on one day.
20: Canadian thistle has popped up. Greetings from the fourth grade phonology team in the Lidwood School Force. This is Eliza,
21: Charlie, and Mary
20: reporting on our observations for the week ending May 1st.
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22: Hi, this is Carson
23: and Reese from Crooked Lake Elementary School in Andover, reporting from Long Lake Conservation Center for April 29th through May 1st. The weather was sunny but cool with a high temperature of 48 degrees Fahrenheit.
24: This concludes the phonology report. Have a great week and be observant.
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0: It's Morning Edition from NPR News. I'm Steve Inskeep.
1: And I'm Michelle Martin. Good morning. Negotiators from the U.S. and Iran say they have concluded an initial phase of discussions over the details of a peace agreement between the U.S. and Iran. Here's Vice President J.D. Vance before the talks began.
2: The question before us now is how much more can we accomplish together? Can we turn over a new leaf? Can we change relations in the Middle East permanently?
1: In a few minutes, we'll talk about the negotiations with the top Democrat on the House Armed Services Committee. But first, NPR senior national political correspondent Mara Liasson is with us to tell us more about the political stakes for Trump in this moment. Good morning, Mara.
3: Good morning.
1: How is this memorandum of understanding playing in the U.S. so far?
3: Well, Trump is struggling to sell it. He's getting criticism from both wings of his own party. There are some in the Make America Great Again MAGA base who are angry that he went to war in the first place. Many of them voted for him because he promised not to get involved in any more foreign wars. And they don't feel like the U.S. has achieved anything of value so far. Then there are conservative Iran hawks in the GOP who feel the deal is weak, that it doesn't do any better than a deal made by former President Barack Obama, which Trump has criticized bitterly. And they also say that Trump's stated goals in the war haven't been met. There's certainly been no unconditional surrender, no regime change. Iran gets hundreds of millions of dollars in unfrozen assets. And so far, there's nothing to stop Iran from enriching uranium or building a nuclear weapon.
1: Has Trump responded to this criticism? How is he taking this?
3: Well, he's not very happy about it. He called his critics stupid and bad people. He was particularly angry about a New York Times headline that he actually reposted on social media. The headline said, quote, "What changed after almost 4 months of war? Analysts say not much." And Trump went on to say that the Iranian Air Force is gone, its military is decimated, its leaders were killed. And all that is true, but it also appears that Iran took a beating, but the regime is still in place, arguably more hardline than the previous one. And Iran has been able to deploy a powerful new weapon they never used before, closing the Strait of Hormuz, and that's given them leverage over the world economy.
1: So why make a deal now? I mean, what is at stake for President Trump and his party?
3: The short answer is the U.S. economy. The economic pressure, once the Strait of Hormuz was closed and prices went up, seems to have pushed Trump to make this deal. And when he signed it last week in France, he said he didn't want to be like former President Herbert Hoover. Here's what he said.
4: So rather than possibly going into a depression, rather than having your favorite president be Herbert Hoover, I was always the one I didn't want to be.
3: So Trump is being very transparent. He doesn't want to be seen as responsible for inflation rising. He's basically telling the world and his opponents what his pain point is, which is $4 a gallon gasoline.
1: So just in the couple of minutes we have left here, Mara, what greeted Trump back in Washington when he returned from signing that tentative deal with Iran?
3: Well, one thing he found was the reflecting pool at the Lincoln Memorial was full of green, slimy algae and peeling blue paint. That happened maybe because the pool is now absorbing more sunlight and heat after Trump had its bottom painted dark blue. So you could see that green algae and peeling blue paint as a metaphor for Trump's troubles getting the world to follow his orders, or you could see it as just a temporary blip as he makes Washington, D.C. more beautiful.
1: At least in his eyes.
3: In his eyes.
1: That is NPR's Mara Liasson. Mara, thank you.
3: You're welcome.
0: We're with you live this morning. Vice President Vance has been talking with the media in Switzerland today. He is preparing to duck out of the talks there and leave them to experts to continue. And we're going to work this through with Representative Adam Smith of Washington State. He's the top Democrat on the House Armed Services Committee. Representative Smith, welcome back.
5: All right, thanks for having me on, Steve. I appreciate the chance.
0: I've been taking some notes as Vice President Vance has been speaking the last little bit. He said that they'd made a lot of great progress on setting up the process. The technical talks will continue over the weeks and days to come. But he then goes on to say, I can't stay here for 60 days, the period where they're supposed to work everything out. But he says we laid a good foundation for a successful deal. That is his analysis of what's happening. What do you make of that?
5: Well, I think it's really important that we end this war. I mean, it was a disastrous decision to go into it in the first place. You know, and certainly we can analyze that, but we are where we are. So the question is, what's the next best step? Does it make sense to keep trading bombing campaigns, to have Iran shutting down the Strait of Hormuz? No, it doesn't. We need to negotiate the best deal we can to get the strait back open and hopefully have something in place that enables us to deter Iran and the aggressive behavior that, you know, caused the conflict in the first place. But this really shows why the war and the idea that somehow military force was going to bend Iran to our will was a colossal mistake. And your previous report analyzed that. You know, now Iran knows they have the Strait of Hormuz as a major leverage point, and their regime is every little bit as hard line, and their nuclear weapons program has not gone away. So, but let's get to a better place. We need to stop this war. So I hope the negotiations can lead to that.
0: I want to ask about a phrase you said. You said the need was to set up some way to deter Iran from closing the Strait of Hormuz or doing whatever else they might want to do.
5: Yeah.
0: And I have a question about that. Over the weekend, the president continued to threaten Iran with various forms of destruction. But he has also said in recent days, as Mara told us, he said, I don't want to be Herbert Hoover. I don't want to have $4 gasoline. Can't do that again. When you admit that as president of the United States, do you lose all your leverage?
5: Yeah, well, you don't lose all of it. You certainly make it clear what you're not willing to do. And basically what he's not willing to do is what he did. It was just, you know, start the war and cause this chaos. But look, the incentive that remains for Iran is their economy is in shambles as well. And as hardline as their Iranian leadership is and how focused they are on sort of the revolution in power, they don't want their country to be, you know, an economic backwater either. So the threat going forward is that if this descends into another conflict of one kind or another, if we ramp up sanctions again, then Iran could pay a price. Look, this was always the leverage point we should have used instead of starting this war. You know, Iran had been substantially weakened. Hezbollah was weakened. Hamas was weakened. We had them in a very vulnerable place prior to the start of this war. But instead of pressing that advantage and negotiating the best possible deal, Trump entertained the fantasy that he could be the guy that would eliminate the Iranian regime and fundamentally remake the Middle East. And where have we heard that before? We are not going to fundamentally remake the Middle East with the use of our military, a lesson we should have learned in the previous two decades. So hopefully we've learned it now and we can negotiate the best possible deal. But there's no question that this war in Iran was a major strategic blunder that's had huge negative implications for us and for the global economy.
0: Now, as you recall, of course, Congressman, back in 2015, the United States made a nuclear agreement with Iran. It included $1.7 billion for the Iranian government. It was effectively their own money that was being returned to them or released to them. There were lots of objections about that at the time. But I guess my point here that's relevant is the Iranians agreed to that. They agreed to limitations on their nuclear program. Critics said they weren't that valuable or that strict, but they did agree to limitations. And it was a relatively small payment. Now the United States is talking about somewhere finding them hundreds of billions of dollars if they perform properly, if they restrict their nuclear program properly. Do you think there's plausible room for a big agreement here?
5: Well, there's room for it, but I think it points out the fact that whatever we do now is going to be worse than the JCPOA. The JCPOA was working. You know, Iran was adhering to it. The inspectors were allowed in. And I think the other aspect of this, two things quickly. One, this is sort of Obama derangement syndrome. Because Obama negotiated the deal, every Republican thinks it has to be terrible. And look, as we move further and further towards this fact-free universe where my side is right and the other side is wrong no matter what, you make mistakes like this. You got to think through it. You know, sometimes your political opponent actually does something intelligent and you ought to acknowledge it instead of this knee-jerk partisan, the other side is always wrong. And I think that's what drove Trump to tear up the agreement. The other problem, of course, is Trump's not the only one who entertains the fantasy that somehow Iran can be eliminated. Benjamin Netanyahu entertains that fantasy too. He thinks he's going to be able to kill and vanquish all of his adversaries. instead of making the peace deal that was there on the table prior to the start of this war, started that war, which of course kicked off the Lebanese war, and now Israel is trapped in this cycle of endless conflict. We're not going to eliminate Iran. We got to figure out a smart way to deter them. That's the bottom line.
0: I'm glad you bring up the idea of reflexive partisanship. We've seen a bit of a break from that in recent days because there are some Republicans, conservative Republicans, who really don't like this agreement, have a lot of questions about it, and are aware that there is a law that Congress has passed that would seem to require Congress to vote in some way, or at least give the opportunity for Congress to vote in some way on any nuclear agreement with Iran. A few days have passed. Are your Republicans who raised concerns still admitting they are concerned, and are they going to do anything about it?
5: Well, it's interesting because a couple of different layers. I mean, you do have a lot of Republicans, you know, who are just going along with it no matter what. But the other problem here is, of course, a lot of the people who are disagreeing with Trump are the hawks. They're the ones who think, no, we can, in fact, fundamentally break Iran and we should keep trying.
0: Oh, their objection is there should be more war.
5: Well, I think their objection was sort of less logical than that. It's like, no, we want more. We should get more. It's unacceptable that Iran is doing these things. I hear people say it's unacceptable. Okay, well, it's unacceptable. What are you going to do about it? Is there an option on the table to actually change that? And they kidded themselves into thinking that if we just bombed enough, that would have that effect, but it won't. So you have to figure, you have to manage the world as it is, not as you want it to be. And I think a lot of the hawks are still imagining that world where if we just apply enough pressure to Iran, they will break. Again, Iran is a major threat. We have to figure out how to deter them, but thinking we're going to eliminate them is a problem. So I think we shouldn't have got into the war in the first place, but now the people who say, well, let's just keep at it. I mean, the first rule of holes is when you're in one, stop digging. Mm. So I hope that's the lesson the Trump administration has learned.
0: Representative Adam Smith of Washington State, thanks so much.
5: Thanks, Steve.
0: This is NPR News.

0: It is 6:19. Thanks for listening to the Monday Morning Show on People Powered KAXE. I'm Jennifer Barr. Coming up at 6:30, Minnesota Native News. This week, we'll hear about Red Lake Nation's efforts to transfer back public portions of Upper Red Lake. And we'll hear about White Earth Nation and how they are expanding the harvest from its bison herd. 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More information at northhomes.org. You can answer our question of the week. Summer is ramping up and the 4th of July is near. Is there a small town event or festival that you think everyone should experience? Do you have any great stories from a small town festival? Not necessarily just during the 4th of July, any time of the summer. You can text us at 218-326-1234. 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
2: 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I'm Michelle Martin.
3: And I'm Steve Inskeep. For almost 20 years now, I've been following the career of Mike Pence.
4: You know, Steve, we both hail from Indiana. True.
3: He talked with NPR as a conservative House Republican, as vice president, and then as the former official who had refused President Trump's demand to help overturn the 2020 election. Pence's politics remained consistent while his party changed. Pence's latest book includes a critique of the second Trump administration and what he terms the populist right. His book, What Conservatives Believe, supports free trade and free markets while challenging Trump's tariffs and other interventions in the economy.
4: Well, from I think the very first instance when the new Trump administration announced that they were going to take shares in Nippon's purchase of U.S. steel, I was struck by the fact that Senator Elizabeth Warren said, and I quoted in my book, she said, "I think Donald Trump has come across an idea that I came up with years ago." But honestly, Steve,

0: of certain tariffs means that small business America, small business Indiana, largely gets left out of the equation.
1: And these are waivers for companies that are close to the president. Is that the connection you're making?
0: That I don't think there's any question. Have access to the White House and are able to get some accommodation or consideration in that. You know, the foundation that I created, Advancing American Freedom, actually came up with a study about 6 months ago that in the first year of this administration, lobbying fees in Washington, D.C. had increased by tenfold. I mean, people that want to drain the swamp in Washington, D.C., there's maybe nothing more swampy than the battle over getting tariff waivers for big business. And I think you make a great point.
1: I want to ask about another aspect of your argument here. In listing what conservatives believe, you say conservatives believe that all men are created equal. Mm-hmm. Of course, you're quoting the Declaration of Independence, not very controversial. However, there is debate on the political right about the role and the future of men and women. When you say all men are created equal, do you include women?
0: Oh, of course, Steve. At our core, this nation, we'll remember in just a few weeks the signing of the Declaration of Independence 250 years ago. That principle that throughout mankind, that all men and women are created equal, derived from the belief among our founders that we're endowed by our Creator with certain inalienable rights of life and liberty and the pursuit of happiness. And I just think as we celebrate the 250th anniversary, we do well to return to first principles.
1: There are some on the political right who have popularized the idea of one family, one vote. There's a man, there's a woman, there's children. The husband votes, the woman does not vote. You're smiling as I speak. What do you think of that idea?
0: Well, it's one person, one vote in this country, and people have bled and died for that principle. When it comes to the American family, there is a move among the populist right to expand government programs deep into the family to drive certain outcomes. I can tell you, as a father of three, the grandfather of five, what American families need is an application of the kind of principles that will create higher wages, more opportunities, more jobs, and I'm confident the American family will thrive.
1: There's another thing I want to ask about, because you clearly admire Barry Goldwater. You write about him in the opening pages of the book. He was an antecedent to Ronald Reagan. And there is one part of Goldwater's record that would seem suddenly to be relevant again. He voted against the Civil Rights Act of 1964 as a senator. The civil rights legislation in the 1960s is now being rejudged or relitigated before the Supreme Court. We're changing the rules as we speak for redistricting. It will affect this fall's elections. Should conservatives stand for civil rights?
0: Well, I think one of the greatest legislative accomplishments of the last century was the Civil Rights Act of 1964. Barry Goldwater, in his famous book, Conscience of a Conservative, that inspired my new book, voted against it, opposed it. But to his undying credit, he regretted that. The Supreme Court recently said that race cannot be taken into account when drawing congressional district lines, recognizing that the civil rights protections flow to the individual and not to drive outcomes. I support the legal foundation under that decision. But I really do believe that ensuring that we as conservatives are articulating that vision of equality of opportunity goes to the very heart of our movement.
1: I'm thinking about that Supreme Court ruling, which had to do with another 1960s law, this 1965 Voting Rights Act,
0: right,
1: and the rules under which the federal government might mandate redistricting in a state that historically had districted black people out of power. And if I can summarize the court ruling, they're saying, actually, if you try to correct that, you're the racist. If you're creating a majority black district, you may be discriminating. And the legislature in this case is entirely free to do almost anything they want, so long as they say they were purely partisan. Is that really in line with the intent of the constitutional amendments underlying all this and in line with the 1965 Act?
0: Well, I think it's, if you understand that civil rights flow to the individual. My reading, and I haven't read the whole opinion, but my reading and my support for that decision is that the focus is on the individual and preserving the civil rights of individuals. And then allowing, I'm not a big fan of partisan gerrymandering, Steve.

0: full disclosure, mm-hmm. but it's the system that we have, and just ensuring that race in no aspect plays a role in the partisan gerrymandering, I think, is proper.
1: Mr. Vice President, thanks for coming by.
0: Thank you, Steve. Great to see you.
1: His new book is What Conservatives Believe. This is NPR News.
2: Firefighters are anticipating a busy summer in the West. The U.S. Forest Service says it is ahead of its hiring goals, but some Westerners are worried by downsizing at the agency.
3: These layoffs at the federal level are presenting risk as to our ability to respond to major wildfires.
2: I'm Mary Louise Kelly. Concerns over wildfire staffing on All Things Considered from NPR News.
4: 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Andrew Dzinga will be your local host. Good morning. It is 6:29. I'm Jennifer Barr. You're listening to the Monday Morning Show. Coming up, we'll have Minnesota Native News and Laura Erickson speaking for the birds. And also before 7 o'clock, we've got an essay or a story from Susie Saxhog-Loeffler that was told at to a live audience at Clocko Brewing at a recent storytelling for Spirit and Courage event. Then just after 7 o'clock, we've got a special edition of the Up North Report. 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Music begins at 5 o'clock. Reservations at 218-326-2600. Taking a look at our current temperatures, it is 45 in Aiken, 45 in Hibbing, 47 in Grand Rapids, 50 in Bagley, 46 in Bemidji. For today, mostly sunny, highs 72 to 75 with light and variable wind. Mostly cloudy tonight, lows 48 to 52, and then we have some rain moving in for the next few days. Tomorrow, chance of showers, possible thunderstorms, high 69 to 72, winds from the southeast 5 to 10, gusting higher. That chance of rain continues Tuesday night, overnight lows near 50, and then Wednesday, continued chance of rain, mostly cloudy with highs in the upper 60s. It's time now for Minnesota Native News.
5: You're listening to Minnesota Native News. I'm Marie Rock. This week, a debate on an 1889 agreement involving Upper Red Lake sees a new update at the recent Minnesota DFL convention, and the White Earth Nation is harvesting meat from its bison. First, producer Chaz Wagner talked to a tribal leader and state official about the future of the waters of Upper Red Lake.
6: The waters of Upper Red Lake have long been home to the Red Lake Band of Ojibwe. At last month's Minnesota Democratic Farmer Labor, or DFL, convention, delegates from around the state passed a resolution affirming treaty rights. The resolution specifically names returning the eastern half of Upper Red Lake and the Red Lake State Forest to the tribe.
7: This is not a new request or demand from the tribe, the Red Lake Band, and it came to the legislature 2 years ago.
6: Senator Mary Kunish represents parts of Ramsey, Hennepin, and Anoka counties. Red Lake Nation petitioned and worked with her to propose the legislation.
7: The gist of that bill was to require the Minnesota Department of Natural Resources to transfer state lands, not private lands, that are within a one-mile buffer around the upper Red Lake and inside the Red Lake State Forest back to the band.
6: Opponents say the proposal raises major concerns about public access to hunting and fishing.
8: Non-native fishermen will still be able to access the portion of the upper lake that they are able to get to now. This only pertains to the state-owned lands.
6: Joe Plumer is legal counsel for the Red Lake Nation. He says that the dispute about Upper Red Lake goes back to 1889.
8: No, it was the 1889 agreement that was made between the chiefs and what's known as the Chippewa Commission. And in order that they wouldn't be misunderstood, the chiefs literally drew what they were reserving as the reservation, and it included both lakes and the lands around it.
6: While delegates at this year's DFL convention supported the return of public sections of Upper Red Lake, Senator Kunesh is cautiously optimistic that the state legislature will hear a similar bill again when it returns to session in January. For Minnesota Native News, I'm Chaz Wagner.
5: Next, White Earth Nation is solving a food crisis with an ancestral tradition. Producer CJ Younger has the story.
9: In just 2 years, the White Earth Nation's bison program has grown from 4 to 55 bison. They welcomed 45 new bison last year from the Intertribal Buffalo Council's annual surplus program, including 16 harvest animals. And in April, they began harvesting meat from 2 bison a month.
10: The vast majority is right now going into the elder nutrition program.
9: That's Jack Heisler, White Earth's bison foreman and White Earth Nation first generation descendant.
10: That meat is very nutritious. Some of the intentions are to provide a healthier protein source for our people, possibly reducing some diabetes numbers.
9: The meat is processed at B&T Meats in Waban. Some of the meat is reserved for powwows and ceremonies. A community harvest is in the works for later this year after the success of last year's event.
10: Everybody participated. Nearly everything from that animal was used, from medicinal uses, traditional different uses. There was nothing left at the end of that day.
9: The program was a dream for many years and began to take shape after challenges faced during the pandemic.
10: We need to start doing more sustainable food sources right here within our own boundaries and food sovereignty and security.
9: With 55 bison and more calves being born, the available pastures and resources are close to capacity, sparking conversations around expanding the program. White Earth is also working closely with the United States Department of Agriculture's Natural Resources Conservation Service to gather data on the impacts of returning bison, a key species in prairie ecosystems, to their native prairies.
10: They're a resilient, very resilient animal and often referred to in native country as our relative. Native people are resilient people.
9: For Minnesota Native News, I'm CJ Younger.
5: That's all for this week's episode. 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
4: 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I'm Jennifer Barr. Coming up at 9 o'clock this morning, Heidi Holton is your host for Headwaters, and it is Monday, which means it's Request Line Day, and Heidi said, in honor of the World Cup, she wants to hear your favorite world music. Text in your waters. We're going to be looking forward to the Beltrami Block Party with conversations with Cage Jamber tomorrow and Lucy Michelle on Wednesday. So stay tuned for that coming up this week on Headwaters. Right now it is time to hear from Laura Erickson speaking for the birds. She is going to tell us more about her young blue jay that she cared for many years ago named Ludwig.
11: Ludwig thrived. But being raised by a human instead of within a blue jay family meant his education was different from what a normal blue jay would have. The first time he took a bath in the kitchen sink, he soaked himself so thoroughly that every flight feather became a sodden, stringy, heavy mess. He hopped up to the edge of the sink with no problem, but when he tried to fly across the room to the table, he dropped to the floor like a rock. I picked him up on my finger and he stayed put while preening to dry off. Even with me patting him with paper towels, it took half an hour to restore his feathers to flying condition. I learned that there was no way I'd qualify for state and federal permits to keep Ludwig permanently, so as soon as he started to take short flights, I started taking him outdoors to help him learn some of the skills he'd need to become independent. I was terrified the first time I set him in the branches of a bush. What if he flew off and I never saw him again? How would he survive? I realized that parent birds easily keep track of their fledglings and can reach them even in the highest trees, but I was a mere human.

0: Fortunately, fledglings also keep track of their parents. The first week or so, Ludwig never strayed far from me. For the first few days, when I couldn't stay out with him, he'd happily come inside with me. As he got more independent, especially after he discovered mulberries in the back of the yard and delectable fruits further afield in the neighborhood, he'd spend minutes and then hours on his own. A family of blue jays lived somewhere near us, and whenever Ludwig found himself on their territory, the adults would chase him off, sometimes following him a ways. He quickly discovered that they were afraid of me. Now, when I was outside, he'd occasionally taunt them, getting them to chase him into our yard. He'd alight on my head and turn to face him as if saying, "My mom's bigger than your mom." As their own babies grew more independent, the adults grew tolerant of Ludwig. In the evening, or when rain was imminent, I'd call for him from the yard. Once I noticed my neighbor staring at me, making me feel like Samantha on the TV show Bewitched, when she'd call, "Mother, Mother," into the bushes. Calling "Ludwig, Ludwig" seemed even more bizarre. Sometimes I couldn't wait for him and went inside. When he was ready to come in, he'd look through our basement apartment windows until he saw us, and he'd peck at the glass to catch our attention. By this time, he was also starting at long last to make blue jay vocalizations. Now, when he wanted my attention, he'd make a squawk that sounded like, "Ma! Ma!" which I, of course, found hilarious. Late one afternoon, a huge storm blew in while Ludwig was outside. As ominously dark clouds built up, I searched for him and called, but he did not come. This was the kind of rainstorm that starts out with a huge cloudburst, so I gave up and went inside. Every lightning bolt and blast of thunder made me more anxious. When the rain finally stopped, I ran out and called for Ludwig. I couldn't find him in my own yard or nearby, so I hopped on my bike and started riding through the neighborhood calling his name. Finally, a few blocks away, I found him sitting on a telephone wire directly above a bus stop, feathers so plastered against his body that he didn't look anything like a blue jay, just a gray, sodden mass squawking, "Ma! Ma!" A dozen or so people were waiting for the bus as I pulled my bike to a stop. That was back when I still clung to a shred of a sense of dignity, and I felt my face grow hot as I called, "Come on down, Ludwig." He dropped like a rock, fortunately, onto the slim strip of grass between the sidewalk and the curb. He hopped up to me yelling, "Ma! Ma!" as the people at the bus stop stared and laughed. Thanks to the spunky little blue jay, what was left of my sense of dignity was fading away. That internal radar system, so desperately focused on any sign of disapproval or ridicule, makes it hard for many people to follow their own lights. We can get so wrapped up in self-consciousness that we forget that absurdities are part of everybody's life. We need to outgrow that to become our genuine selves, which, intriguingly, means to become more like blue jays. That was one of the important lessons I took from those magical days with Ludwig. I'm Laura Erickson, speaking for the birds.
1: You can read more about Ludwig at lauraerickson.com. She's got some photos there as well of that blue jay she took care of many, many years ago.
2: Okay. An interesting story we were hearing there. Yeah,
1: it is 6:43. I'm Jennifer Barr with Steve Noy, and it's the Monday Morning Show on KAXE.
2: Good morning. Today it looks like it'll be mostly sunny with highs 72 to 75, light and variable wind. Tonight, mostly cloudy, lows 48 to 52 degrees. With tomorrow, we're looking at a chance of showers, possible thunderstorms, high 69 to 72 with a southeast wind 5 to 10 miles per hour gusting higher. Rain likely Tuesday night with overnight lows near 50. And then Wednesday, There's a chance of rain that continues, mostly cloudy, highs in the upper 60s.
1: Steve, our question of the week is all about Small Town Festival. Says summer's ramping up. We've got the 4th of July, less than 2 weeks away now, but we want to hear about those Small Town Festivals, whether or not they take place around the 4th. They kind of are spread out all summer throughout our region. Want to know if you've got a favorite one, if you've got any fun stories from being at one, text us at 218-326-1234. We heard from some of our fellow staff members. DJ Dang says Nevis Muskie Days is always wonderfully weird. And Sarah Bignall says Bovee Farmer's Day is always a good time.
2: Okay.
1: I'd love to hear from you. Text us at 218-326-1234.
2: I'll especially be looking for these because I've only lived here for, you know, 4 or 5 years, so I'm not too familiar with what's going on in the region as far as, you know, local festivals and things like that. I've been to the Tall Timber Days here in Grand Rapids, and but beyond that, I'll be looking forward to hearing about what goes on for festivals here.
1: Yeah, and you can always check out Events Up North at our website for a list of events each week, you know, not just the Small Town Festivals, but all kinds of things going on. And then soon our news team is working on their annual 4th of July fireworks map, so check that out. That'll be coming soon.
2: Yeah.
1: And lots to do. And if you think we may not be aware of something going on, please send us an email, whether, you know, either way, we'd love to hear about it. PSA@KAXE.org. Up next, we are going to hear from Susie Saxhog Loeffler. She is active in community theater, and she recently told the story of her acting career to a live audience at Clockow Brewing in a concert of storytelling for spirit and courage.
3: Has anybody been to see The Wizard of Oz yet up at the Rife? Mm-hmm. It's fantastic. I was there for opening night last night with my daughter, and she was texting her boyfriend the cast list because they all went to high school together. And she said, oh, so-and-so's in it. And he wrote back and he said, well, of course he is. And I looked at Emily and I said, you know, that's how people talked about me in high school, right? Because before I was Susie Loeffler, fourth grade teacher, I was Susie Saxhog growing up in the Grand Rapids Players. And I tried out for everything from second grade on. And there wasn't such a thing as not getting in the play for the most part, because there's always a chorus and you can always use a small child. I didn't always get the part that I wanted, but I always got in the play. And so eventually I thought, well, I should probably do this for a living, as you do. And so I decided I was going to be a theater major at college. You'll notice I'm not an actor now. That's important when you're talking about spirit and courage, because the spirit might be strong and the courage might be strong, but there are other things that happen on your way to being an actor or a teacher. In fact, there were several people in Grand Rapids who thought maybe I should prepare for one while I was preparing for another. But I wasn't very happy with those people. Because you never are when you're 17 and 18 and shooting for your dream, right? Why would I need a backup plan? That's ridiculous. Besides, I loved auditioning. Auditioning is a lot like interviewing for a job, so all of us have done it, right? You have a chance to go in and show people how amazing you are. And I was constantly told as a small child that I was amazing. So why wouldn't I go out to the great big world for them to tell me that too? So I went to a small liberal arts college. It's important to note that I did not choose to go to a conservatory acting program that I would have to audition to get into. I think this story would have gone differently. But I chose to go to a liberal arts college because learning is important, and it's important to be well-rounded. And also those conservatory programs told you that you couldn't get on stage for 3 years, and I was not having that. So I went to McAllister College, beautiful theater department. They don't do musicals. which was a little bit of a shock for me, but that's okay. I learned a lot of really weird theater there, and I auditioned for my first big show there the fall of my first year of college. And I was nervous because I didn't know any of the directors except for the one that taught my acting class, but she wasn't directing this show. So I dragged some friends along with me. You know why that's a mistake? I bet you can guess. The friend got cast. I did not. I know. But the director did remember me. And then when the spring came around and the intro to directing class had to audition actors to be in their small short plays, I got cast in a couple of those. And that was really exciting because I did get to go on stage. And I was appreciated by who I was hoping would become my peers. So that was really positive. And I went out of my first year of college thinking, okay, I'm on the way. I'm on the way. I'm going to succeed here. Sophomore year, we had these classes in the theater department where the whole semester was about studying this one play and all its influences, and then you actually put on the show. So you knew if you took the class, you got to be in the show. And it just so happened that the four major parts of the play were voice parts. Voice is something I can do. So that same director that directed the first year play directed this one. And so then I was on his radar, happened to be chair of the department. So we got all the way through sophomore year, and I was feeling very successful. So I decided, let's go abroad and study in London. Great idea. Great idea, because definitely the whole world was going to find out how amazing I was. So this first 6 weeks of the program was fantastic. We got to study under dance people and professional actors in London and different body work and mask work. And we all did it in a group. And so there wasn't any auditioning. There was just practicing and performing for each other. And it was great. And I made really good friends. Any Kate and Allie fans out there? Anybody remember that show, Kate and Allie? Okay, you remember that little boy, Chip? Okay, maybe not, but he was my best friend. And that was a big deal. But the last 4 weeks of the program, you tried out for three directors and you got cast in their play. Yes, everybody got cast in a play. The director who cast me, his name was Simon Stokes, and he was one of the founders of the Steppenwolf Theater in Chicago. Yeah, very cool. He knew John Malkovich. And so he cast me, and that was great. But then we had to go through the process of actually casting the parts for the show after he got his group. And that's where it started to fall apart. I got sick. It was the 90s, and I was a theater major, so I was smoking like a pack a day. I don't smoke anymore, and my mom already knows this, so don't worry about it. But I got bronchitis, and then I got bronchitis twice. And by the time we got around to actually auditioning for Simon, I wasn't my full self. And so I got a very small part in the play. And when it came to the end of everything, and we were having our post-mortem on the show, he looked at me in the face and he said, I didn't know you were good because you didn't show me in auditions. And I thought, I always thought auditioning was the thing I was good at. So that was a little bit of a blow. And so when I came back to McAllister, after getting the blow in London from Simon Stokes, my confidence was a little dinged up. And then it turned out that the spring play was cast before we got back. So I wasn't going to be in the spring play. Okay, that's fine. Intro directing was still going on, so I could try out for my friends, because now all my friends were in intro to directing, so they would give me a part, right? So I walked in. I walked into that theater and I was confident. I said hi to all my friends and I did a good reading. And then I said something sassy like, so will we hear from you tonight? Guess who decided that I needed to be put in my place? So I didn't get cast for the spring director projects. And then I decided that it would be a great idea to go to a cattle call audition for the musical Rent. Do you know what a cattle call audition is? It's what it sounds like. About 1,500 actors from all over the cities show up at the Ordway and get, you know, those fences that the cattle get routed through when they're going to have inoculations or whatever. Yeah, we got that. All the way outside the doors and then into the doors and then around the lobby and then up the stairs and then into small little rooms. I mean, closet-sized rooms where they have a guy on a piano and then a guy here and then a guy with a camera. And you audition and you have about 3 minutes. Well, it's rent, so I thought, well, I can't sing Climb Every Mountain for rent. So, you know that Celine Dion song, It's All Coming Back to Me Now? It's all coming back, it's coming back to me now. No, nobody? Yes? Yes? Okay. All right. But you only have 3 minutes, so you really need to hit the good part, right? So you know the part in the song where she goes, baby, baby, baby, you know that part? Yep, that's what I started with. Pretty much what I ended with, the guy was like, okay, thanks, and I left. The camera was actually from a news station doing a story on the cattle call rent auditions that were coming to the Twin Cities. And when I got back to campus, I heard that I was on the news getting rejected. Yeah. So, junior year was tough. Senior year was better. That same director that put me in the weird show for my voice decided that since he had a couple of singers in this class, that we would actually do a musical for my senior year. So it was wonderful. We did the 1940s radio hour. It was the best. My mother came for 8 separate performances. It was really something. But I came out of college with slightly less confidence than going in. But I couldn't give up, right? You can't come out with a theater degree and then say, well, I can't do this. So I said, I'm going to start auditioning because that's what you do. And I got a waitressing job because that's what you do. But then at some point, my uncle pointed out to me that maybe I was just a waitress. He wasn't being mean. He just noticed I hadn't actually auditioned for anything. Because auditioning was hard. And it was painful. And nobody tells you how wonderful you are in the real world. That's home. That's home. What I did find a couple of years after I graduated from college was a local community theater in White Bear Lake. Has anybody ever been to Lakeshore Players in White Bear Lake? Oh, such a great group of people. And at that point, they were still performing in that church. In that old church. And so I got to do Sweet Charity. Played a French hooker. That's right. And then we did Nonsense. And I got to be a nun, just like my mom. And I thought, well, maybe what I'm really good at can still be appreciated, even if it's not the only thing that I do. Right? Because besides being on stage, the other part of me that had always pictured myself in front of a group of people. Those people were all very, very small and laughed at all my jokes, right? So eventually, I talked Dan into coming back up here. And I don't want you to think that it's a big fish in a small pond situation. I still got rejected for parts here or was put in the chorus instead of having a big part. That still happens to me here. But what also happens to me here is that I feel appreciated, and I feel wanted, and I feel like I can go on, and I can keep trying for things, whether it's trying to get a teaching job, which took a while, or trying to be in Fiddler on the Roof. Yeah, and so I guess when Michael talked about stories of spirit and courage, this is what came to mind for me, because I fought through a lot of self-doubt and a lot of thinking that I wasn't the person that I thought I was. But it turns out that the person I thought I was lives in Grand Rapids. Thank you.

0: 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I'm Jennifer Barr with Steve Noy.
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0: Coming up in just a few moments, we're going to have the Up North Report. And at 7:20, it's Events Up North. Steve and I will take a closer look at what's going on throughout the region this week. And at 7:45, what we're reading, our show all about books produced by our staff librarian, Tammy Bobrowski. Today, we'll hear from debut author Meg Charlton about her novel Voyagers, exploring memory and the enduring power of friendship at the end of the world.
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0: Today should be another beautiful day. It was a great weekend, in my opinion, and temperature-wise, mostly sunny today. Highs 72 to 75 with light and variable wind. Mostly cloudy tonight, lows 48 to 52, and then tomorrow, good chance for showers, possible thunderstorms, high 69 to 72, winds from the southeast 5 to 10 gusting higher. Rain is likely Tuesday night and lows tomorrow night near 50. And Wednesday, that chance of rain continues, mostly cloudy with highs in the upper 60s. 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
2: For KAXE News, I'm Megan Buffington with the Up North Report. It's hardly a multitude, but a record number of women currently serve as U.S. governors, and a record number are also seeking the office in the November election. Minnesota is one of several states where a woman has never held the top job. Kelly Dittmar tracks how women are doing in the political arena as director of research for the Center for American Women in Politics. She says they still represent less than a third of the country's governors. And this year, six incumbents are term limited and the Iowa governor is retiring.
3: In order to keep the number at the record level that we have today, which is 14 women governors, we have to at least elect six new women governors in this cycle.
2: Minnesota is known for exceptionally high voter turnout and is more likely to choose a Democratic candidate. The state's primary is not until August 11th, but U.S. Democratic Senator Amy Klobuchar is currently favored to win the nomination. Four other states where a woman has never been put forward for the governor's office also are fielding candidates this year, including Georgia, Ohio, Tennessee, and Wisconsin. Not all political filing dates have passed, but the number of Democratic women running for governor has hit a new high of 43 compared to 41 in 2018. At the same time, the number of Republican women who filed is 29, eight short of the 2022 record of 37. Of the current female governors, Dittmar notes 10 are Democrats and 4 are Republicans. She says those metrics suggest there's still a lot that can be done to encourage women to run for office.
3: Even in a year that looks good for women candidates running for governor, we're seeing women still be underrepresented in the pool, and we're seeing these partisan disparities that are persistent.
2: Live music and long-lost rural connections came to life in southern Minnesota Wednesday. A national tour featuring regional artists bills itself as a spark for community organizing that's hard to find in smaller towns. Henderson, an hour south of Minneapolis, was a stop on the Backroads Tour, led by the Coalition Rural Progress. The Minnesota Songwriter Sanctuary has a studio there that caters to regional songwriters at little or no cost. Director Ezra Crowley says they're helping with the show, and he reflects on the power of music to pull together people with different political beliefs.
4: They're upset about a lot of the same things. They want a lot of the same things out of life, and they're just speaking different language. And music unifies people because it's a language that we all speak.
2: As the nation celebrates America's 250th anniversary, organizers feel the tour is a more honest cultural expression of rural life, as opposed to stereotypes and political talking points. Amid population challenges, festival officials say rural areas lack spaces for folks to gather and share ideas. Regional artists like Duluth funk jam band Salty Dog and national acts like Joe Troop, who blends bluegrass with Latin American styles, performed. Matt Hildreth with Rural Progress says there's enough variation on each stop to show that rural areas are not all the same.
5: We're looking for artists that can capture the regional identity of an area and then also bring along artists that can share their regional identity from places like Appalachia, for example, to places like rural Minnesota.
2: Crowley says the festival also is a launch point for his nonprofit to share a mobile stage with other small towns across Minnesota for future events. He says giving them badly needed arts infrastructure is a nod to the state's creative and civic-minded spirit he feels has become overlooked. Thanks to Minnesota News Connection for these stories. MnDOT is beginning two Northland projects on Monday. The agency is replacing an aging box culvert on Highway 71 at Hay Creek, about 9 miles north of Park Rapids. The ATV trail adjacent to the bridge will also be improved. Motorists should expect a detour during construction, which is expected to end in mid-August. MnDOT will also be starting pavement preservation work on Highway 53 north of Cotton. Motorists should expect single-lane traffic in both directions through Thursday. On Wednesday, the same work will start on Highway 73 south of Cromwell, lasting through Friday. There will be single-lane traffic with flagging operations and a pilot car. Permanent pavement markings will be placed during the week of July 6th. That's it for the Up North Report. From the KAXE News Desk, I'm Megan Buffington, telling the stories of northern Minnesota through local news.
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1: Okay.
0: 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I'm Jennifer Barr with Steve Noy. 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
1: Today will be mostly sunny, high 72 to 75, light and variable wind. With tonight, we're looking at mostly cloudy, lows 48 to 52. Chances of showers and possible thunderstorms tomorrow, high 69 to 72 with a southeast wind, 5 to 10 miles per hour with the little gusts a little higher. Rain is likely tomorrow night with overnight lows near 50. Wednesday, we'll be looking at chance of rain, mostly cloudy, highs in the upper 60s.
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6: It's Morning Edition from NPR News. I'm Steve Inskeep.
7: And I'm Michelle Martin. Good morning. The U.S. and Iran had a long first day of negotiations in Switzerland with the goal of permanently ending the war.
6: President Trump was not there, but was close to his phone and made bellicose remarks on social media that threatened to upend the talks just as they were starting. The two sides have agreed previously to a roadmap and have 60 days to resolve a host of issues.
7: For details, we're joined by NPR's Greg Myrie, who is in Tel Aviv. Greg, hello to you.
8: Hi, Michelle.
7: So they've given themselves 60 days. How did day one go?
8: Well, it was pretty rocky. Vice President J.D. Vance led the U.S. delegation in Switzerland, and he sounded an upbeat note. But President Trump threatened in social media posts and in interviews to again attack Iran. At one point, the Iranian media said the country's delegation was walking out because of Trump's comments, though that didn't actually happen. The talks lasted into the early hours of Monday. The two countries mediating the talks, Pakistan and Qatar, put out a statement saying there was encouraging progress and the U.S. and Iran have agreed to a roadmap. This includes a working group on the war in Lebanon, which will clearly be a key part of these talks. They also set up a line of communication to deal with the Strait of Hormuz, and lower-level working groups are now set to continue meetings all week.
7: Okay, I'm going to ask you about all these things. I'll take them one by one. First, what is happening with the war in Lebanon?
8: You know, yesterday was a good day. UN peacekeepers said they did not record shooting by either side Sunday, the first such day since the fighting erupted on March 2nd. It's now midday here today, and so far it remains quiet. But it's still very combustible. Iran's foreign minister, Abbas Araghchi, said the first real test of this peace effort is the Lebanon war. There was very heavy fighting Friday and Saturday. Israeli troops remain miles inside southern Lebanon. The Israeli leader Benjamin Netanyahu says Israel will keep troops there for as long as it takes, he says, to protect northern Israel. Hezbollah is also defiant, saying the war will not be settled until Israeli troops leave Lebanon.
7: Okay, let's turn to the Strait of Hormuz. Is oil still flowing today?
8: Yeah, Michelle, it's a hard one. It's kind of unclear at the moment. Iran said over the weekend it was closing the strait because of the fighting in Lebanon, but that was before the fighting died down in the last day and a half. Now, U.S. Central Command says the strait remains open. Quote, Iran does not control the Strait of Hormuz. Traffic continues to flow. Now, according to groups monitoring shipping traffic, dozens of ships passed through the strait Saturday. This was one of the busiest days, maybe the busiest day since the waterway was closed nearly 4 months ago. But the traffic slowed down sharply on Sunday. We're keeping watch today, trying to see what's happening.
7: And of course, the big issue remains Iran's nuclear program. Was there any movement on that front?
8: So a U.S. diplomat who's not authorized to speak publicly said there were, quote, robust discussions on all elements of the nuclear deal. Now, the statement by the Pakistan and Qatar mediators mentioned the nuclear issue as one of several discussed, but gave no details. It seems the immediate focus is these urgent questions like the war in Lebanon and the Strait of Hormuz. The U.S. certainly expects to address Iran's nuclear program in depth and once a deal, but it may not be the top of the agenda right now.
7: Interesting, since that was the stated reason for starting all this. So that is NPR's Greg Myrie in Tel Aviv. Greg, thank you.
8: Sure thing, Michelle.
6: We've heard plenty of debate in the United States over the U.S. agreement with Iran. Vice President Vance has defended the agreement in many interviews. Some Republicans have cast it as a surrender, even if they originally supported the war. Some Democrats have said it's a terrible deal, yet still better than Trump's war. Now we'll sample opinions from Israel and Iran. We reached two Iranians, both of whom asked us not to use their full names out of fear of retribution. V is in his 30s and lives in Tehran.
9: I think a lot of people here are just relieved. Most people are just so fed up with this uncertainty for the past year that they just hope that the final agreement is reached and life gets back to normal.
6: While he welcomes an end to the fighting, he says many others are skeptical that it will last.
9: People on both sides of the spectrum still believe that this is a trap and the U.S. is going to buy some time and maybe find another excuse after the World Cup or after the midterm elections in the U.S. and start bombing Iran again.
7: So that's a voice from Tehran. Mehraz is in the northern city of Ghazvin. He is a writer in his 40s.
10: Majority of Iranian people expected the collapse of the regime. Right now, they are deeply disappointed.
7: Mehraz is pessimistic that life will improve for the Iranian people.
10: The United States has often followed a similar pattern with its adversaries. Sometimes after a change of administration, the same cycle tends to repeat itself. Negotiations, agreements, sanctions, threats of war or even war.
7: Which is why Mehran says he is indifferent to the peace talks.
10: It doesn't really matter to me whether an agreement is reached or not, because our opinions mean nothing to this brutal regime.
6: That's how some Iranians are feeling about peace talks between the U.S. and Iran. Now we have a voice from Israel, where we have reached Alon Pincus. He is a former Israeli diplomat who advised two former Israeli prime ministers and four foreign ministers. Ambassador, welcome.
11: Thank you. Good to be with you, Steve.
6: So I'm looking at numbers from this poll released by the Hebrew University of Jerusalem, and the top line is that 92% of Israelis believe that Iran won the war. I'm thinking about the old joke about the impossibility of getting any Israelis to agree about anything. 92% have the same opinion that you lost the war?
11: Yeah, but they each come, I would imagine, from a different angle, and they each have three angles to explain why they reached that unity or unison. Yeah, but that's not the only interesting number. 72.5% of Israelis do not believe Netanyahu when he boasts about the achievements of the war. And 85%, roughly, I think it was 85, I recall from memory, you probably have the poll numbers ahead of, in front of you. Mm-hmm. 85% think that no significant gains have been made. And so 92 is not that far away.
6: 92% feel that Israel yep. lost. Did people feel that way, though, I don't know, a month ago when the
11: no.
6: people felt that they'd won before the peace negotiations is what you're telling me.
11: Well, exactly. You just nailed it in terms of the timeline. When this war began and there was all this bravado about, you know, these monumental, heroic, glorious military achievements that both Israel and the U.S. Bragged about, Israelis were certain that this is going to be a decisive victory. And the weeks went by, and it was less of a decisive victory. On April 8th, President Trump announces a ceasefire that was then extended every 2-3 weeks. Mm-hmm. But then, you know, news is leaked, and bits of information about a MOU, a Memorandum of Understanding, being formed. And all of a sudden, Israelis felt that Trump is trying to cut his losses, that Trump is unhappy with how the war has developed, that Trump feels that he was perhaps manipulated or misled or wronged by Mr. Netanyahu when he made all these assurances about the quick and decisive victory. Hmm. And they started questioning whether this war achieved anything, given the superiority that the U.S. and Israel had militarily. The fact that Iran attacked the Arab Gulf states, the fact that Iran shut down the Strait of Hormuz, even for people who are not geopoliticians or grand strategists, when they walk into the supermarket or sit in a cafe, they sensed that viscerally, they sensed it, that the war is not being as successful as it is branded. And at that point, they stopped believing what Trump and Netanyahu were saying. But more importantly, Steve, they began to understand, again, instinctively or intuitively, that Iran may emerge victorious.
6: Well, are there Israelis then among those 92% who are unhappy with the outcome because they wanted the war to continue?
11: Absolutely. Absolutely. By the way, there's a mirror image here of hardcore Trump supporters who can't reconcile why he went into a war in the Middle East, why he engaged in a war after promising not to engage in forever wars. And so they're blaming an outside agent. They're blaming Netanyahu for dragging him into the war. And then comes the mirror image. Netanyahu supporters were saying, how could this have happened with all this military superiority and dominance? So they're blaming Trump for not going all the way. And you see this, but both sides seem to agree, I mean, both on the Israeli side and the American side, that in terms of what's been set as the grand objectives, regime change, you know, the missile program and the nuclear program being destroyed, et cetera, that the war has been a major debacle.
6: What are the political implications of this with the elections coming up in Israel in October or by October?
11: I think they will be huge because Prime Minister Netanyahu is carrying the burden of three major colossal failures. The October 7, 2023 Hamas attack under his watch, the worst catastrophe in Israel's history. Then this impasse leading nowhere in Lebanon, and most pertinently for our conversation, a war in Iran that should have been prosecuted along, you know, along different lines that Israelis have been told. So I think this, in a major way, adversely impacts his chances in an election.
6: Alon Pincus is a former Israeli diplomat. Thanks so much.
11: Thank you, Steve.

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1: 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I'm Jennifer Barr with Steve Noy with you until 9 o'clock, and then it's Headwaters with Heidi Holton. 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
2: Time for Events Up North, a closer look at some of the events happening across northern Minnesota. The Friends of the Brainerd Public Library continue their Brown Bag Author series today at noon. Alan Eskins will talk about his most recent book, The Quiet Librarian. 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
1: 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Brink grew up in Grand Rapids, and the reading will be followed by a conversation about writing and history and creativity with her former teacher, Frida Hall. 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
2: Meet the Bemidji High School Marching Band on Tuesday, June 23rd. 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
2: Boy, a busy day Saturday for sure.
1: Lots happening yes. Saturday, yes. And that kind of is about our question of the week. Small town celebrations, we want to hear about your favorite ones. If you have any fun stories from one, as summer is ramping up and the 4th of July will be here before we know it. So I'd love to hear from you. Text in about your small town events, 218-326-1234.
2: We want to hear about them. We want to hear about those. Especially I do, because I've only been here for about 4 years, so I'm not terribly familiar with stuff. All I know is the Tall Timber Days here in Grand Rapids. It's my annual tradition to get a blueberry lemonade in those big old cups that almost look like buckets.
1: Oh yeah.
2: And that is my treat for the year during the summer.
1: Yeah, lots coming up. I know July's very busy. Bemidji Water Carnival happening around the 4th of July.
2: Okay.
1: Tons going on, and you could do something every weekend for sure. You could make the rounds if you wanted to on these small town festivals.
2: Okay.
1: So yeah, love to hear from you. 218-326-1234.

0: bolero versions of pop country songs. In particular, the Hawaiian and Tex-Mex influence is strong, with authentic Hawaiian guitar players Gabby Pahanui and Ada Isaacs, plus accordion legend Flaco Jimenez. Cooter's standing as one of the era's most sought-after session players gave him the freedom to pursue his eclectic and uncommon-for-the-time music tastes in his own albums. Chicken Skin Music paved the way for the more eclectic side of roots and Americana and showed that seemingly far-apart genres are always more connected than you think.
1: That's this week's pick of 76, and I'm going to play a song from that album now, Ry Cooder's Chicken Skin Music. This one's called I Got Mine.

0: That is I Got Mine by Ry Cooder from our pick of 76, Chicken Skin Music, that album is called, and we'll be hearing more of that throughout the week as we've been looking back at the music from 1976, the year of KAXE's founding, or first going on the air, I should say.
1: 50 years. There you go.
0: Yeah. All right. That is Steve Noy. I'm Jennifer Barr. It's the Monday Morning Show on KAXE.
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1: 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That's our question of the week. Because summer is ramping up, we want to hear about what you do for festivals here locally. 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
0: It is time now for best wishes. We're going to do our best to wish our friends and neighbors happy birthday, happy anniversary, starting with yesterday, June 21st. Mike and Pam Peterson, happy 57th to you in Grand Rapids.
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0: Susan and Jim Lee, happy anniversary to you in McIntosh.
1: Emily and Patrick McFarland, happy 24th anniversary in Des Moines.
0: And Rick and Bobby Henderson celebrating 51 years of marriage in Moorhead.
1: Dan Zorman, DJ Ironsides, is celebrating a birthday in Hines.
0: And Sol Jaeger, happy 15th to you yesterday in Duluth.
1: Ken Rumbaugh is celebrating 56 years. Happy birthday, Ken, from Portland.
0: And Suzanne Hinrichs, happy birthday to you yesterday in Brainerd.
1: Today, June 22nd, Tom and Jackie Whitty are celebrating 51 years, their anniversary in Mount Iron.
0: Lee and Susan Tollefson, happy 58th to you in St. Paul.
1: Carolyn Humpel, happy 50th birthday in Grand Rapids. Happy birthday.
0: And Don Statine, happy birthday to you in Brainerd.
1: Andrew Dotko, happy birthday in Gilbert.
0: And Doug Johnson, our king of green cheese. He's a garage sale ninja, turning 70 today in Bemidji. And we got a special song request for our king of green cheese. This is Leo Kottke. The song's called Jack Gets Up.

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And every night when you lay down, every day in the morning when you get up and you crawl out of bed, Santa Claus modified snow peas on the sunroofs, on the sunroofs, on the sunroofs. So we're all asleep in the same dream every day in the morning when you get up and you crawl out of bed. 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

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Every day in the morning when you get up and you crawl out of bed.

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0: That is Leo Kottke. The song's called Jack Gets Up for our King of Green Cheese on his 70th birthday. If you have best wishes to share, you can always text in 218-326-1234. Love to hear from you and share those best wishes. We just heard from our volunteer, Jim Gallagher. He said, great music choices this morning. Love the weirdness of that Leo Kottke song. Good to hear from you, Jim. Thanks for that.
1: That kind of echoes my sentiment there as well. Oh, coming up at the 8 o'clock hour, Megan Buffington with our latest North Star student from Win EMAC will be a regular thing that we do with our we highlight a student, a high school student that is especially noteworthy. Yeah.
0: Yeah, doing great things.
1: Yep.
0: Yep, Win EMAC is located, that is the towns of Winger, Erskine, and McIntosh, which are, if you're headed west on Highway 2 past Bagley, Fauston, it's that direction.
1: So. Okay, all right, yeah.
0: Brainerd Animal Hospital presents Pups in the Park Saturday, June 27th, 10 to 2 at Lum Park in Brainerd. You can see dog demos throughout the event, plus there is a pie-eating contest for both kids and dogs. A silent auction, crafts, food, and much more to raise funds for the Babinski Foundation Animal Shelter. I wonder, with the pie-eating contest for dogs, if they have a special kind of, you know, dog-appealing pie, or if they're just getting, like, you know, a blueberry pie.
1: Yeah, I know, because you can get, like, the pup cups when you go through the coffee shop drive-thrus. So, yeah, I don't know, is that a special kind of, like, whipped cream, or...
0: Well, like, maybe, like, a dog, just, like, dog food pie.
1: Yeah.
0: You know?
1: Oh, well, that's true, yeah.
0: Yeah.
1: Yeah, kind of like,
0: you know, wet dog food and a little crust.
1: Yeah, there we go.
0: Sure, it would be very appealing to a dog.
1: Yeah. Weather today will be mostly sunny. High is 72 to 75. Light and variable wind. Tonight, mostly cloudy. Lows 48 to 52. And tomorrow, we have a chance of showers, possible thunderstorms. High 69 to 72. Southeast winds, 5 to 10 miles per hour. Gusting higher. Rain likely tomorrow night with overnight lows near 50. Wednesday, we've got a chance of rain, mostly cloudy, highs in the upper 60s.
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0: And We Are Water Minnesota is a traveling exhibit that explores the interconnected role of water in recreation, culture, community, and agriculture. 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
0: Coming up before 8 o'clock, it's What We're Reading, our show all about books with our staff librarian, Tammy Bobrowski. Today, Tammy talks with debut author Meg Charlton. But right now, it is time for our daily dose of phenology, the rhythmic, biological nature of events as they relate to climate. Here is John Latimer.
2: On today's date, June 22nd, in the year 2000, the red elderberry fruit are ripe. We have seen these plants from the beginning of the spring when they were the first or among the first to leaf out, and then among the first to flower, and then after their flowering, they began to set fruit. And now, here at the end of June, the fruits are by and large more red than green. And these berries are not edible. They are cathartic in every sense of the word. If you eat the red elderberry berry, you're going to find yourself in need of a place to go to the bathroom. Toilet paper will be required. It's a quick way to empty your bowels eating these fruits. And these are not to be confused with some of the other elderberries and currants, which are in that same group. This one, the red elderberry, it's strictly bird food. And if you want to encourage the birds to plant elderberry around your property, pull up a string nice and tight along your property line or wherever you want the elderberry to grow. And if there's an elderberry nearby and the birds are feeding on it, when they land on that string, they're going to leave behind some seeds and a little bit of nitrogen to help that seed get started. And you will have plenty of elderberries in a very short period of time.
0: That is our daily dose of phenology. You can tune in tomorrow morning at 7:20 for John Latimer's latest observations. I also love to hear what you've been seeing in nature. You can text in at 218-326-1234.
1: 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Headwaters at 9, the request line at 10:30 is world music. We're looking for suggestions of world music. Heidi Holton will be your host, bringing you 2 hours of great music. And she's looking for world music to celebrate the World Cup that is happening right now.
0: Yeah, we're going to hear a song right now from Jalado Tropical, which is a blend of Jalado Negro and Reina Tropical. The song's called Toconado.

0: That is new music from Gelato Tropical. That song's called The Condo. And it's the Monday Morning Show here on People Powered KAXE. I'm Jennifer Barr. 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Right now it's time for What We're Reading, our show all about books, produced by our staff librarian Tammy Bobrowski. Today we'll hear from debut author Meg Charlton. Meg's new novel is called Voyagers. It's a story that explores memory and the enduring power of friendship at the end of the world. Meg talks about how her novel was inspired by her experience working with a documentary crew at Roswell, New Mexico, and how memory affects our interpretation of our experiences.
1: Decades ago, six-year-olds Alex and Anna vanished for 36 hours while on vacation in Palm Springs. They returned unharmed, but where they were and what happened to them was unexplainable, igniting the media and country in a firestorm of conspiracy theories. The event forged a bond between Alex and Anna, lasting through their adolescence until the never-ending spectacle of their disappearance tears them apart. Flash forward to today. A mysterious transmission, a signal, from the solar system is detected and growing stronger, prompting Alex to reunite with Anna. What is the signal, and does it have anything to do with their childhood disappearance? Joining me now to talk about this thrilling and original story is author Meg Charlton. Meg, friendship, family, reliability of memory, the possibility of extraterrestrial intelligence. How did all of these things become this story?
2: Thank you so much for that lovely summary of the book. You know, I first came up with kind of the very early seeds of this story back in 2015 when I was down in Roswell as part of a documentary film crew. And part of what inspired me was kind of hearing the stories of different experiencers and also seeing the kind of conflicting poles of skeptic and believer, and realizing that both sides can kind of cling to this very dogmatic vision of the world, this very rigid narrative about what did or didn't happen. And I was interested in kind of what the lived experience would be of someone who almost went on a conversion toward agnosticism, somebody who found a way to somewhere in between those poles and was able to kind of sit with the real you, the unidentified, in their own lives. And those questions about reliability and memory and friendship and family, you know, they all are obviously being grappled with for these characters at this very extraordinary level, given what they went through. But to me, they seemed very universal. You know, we all have these memories, especially from early childhood, that diverge with or conflict with those of the people that we love and the people who supposedly went through those experiences with us. You know, you can grow up in the same house and yet end up with completely different interpretations of what that experience was like. And so I think I was really interested to explore that incredibly kind of common and basic reality of the unreliability of all of our memories through the experience of the experiencers, through these people who are really called to account for their memories because the things they describe kind of push at the edges of consensus reality. And that felt like a really interesting space to play in as a novelist.
1: I'm so glad you brought that up about memory, because I wanted to talk about that. Memory, storytelling, and truth. So much of this story relies on what Alex and Anna remember or don't remember from their disappearance. I found myself thinking about what I remember from being young, and it's very blurry. It's maybe just bits and pieces of people and things. How did you work this into the story? How did you work memory and truth in pushing the story forward?
2: Yeah, I mean, something that I remember learning that really sort of unlocked the story for me was this concept of childhood amnesia, that there is this kind of universal neurological reset that people go through when they're about five, where it becomes incredibly difficult to remember really anything aside from a few little blurry bits from before that age. And that idea that there's a kind of built-in like lacuna in all of our minds, that there's this space that none of us can go, was so interesting to me, and felt like such a powerful engine for a story, because I don't want your listeners to think that we don't get some kind of answer or resolution for what happened to Alex and Anna. We do. And I hope it feels, surprising and alien and like something that rejects kind of everything that they could have conceived. But at the same time, I really wanted to think about the engine of irresolvability, sort of what it would mean for two people to not share their memories of this key event in their lives, and how the kind of way that that event might have knit them together, that the ways their memories start to fray could ultimately tear them apart. And I think that, all relationships have origin stories, friendships included. And I wanted to think about what might happen if that origin story got poked and prodded and tested. Would it shake the foundations of this friendship? And would they be able to rebuild if it was kind of destroyed?
1: This is What We're Reading on KAXE. We're talking with writer Meg Charlton about her new debut novel, Voyagers. I think we would be remiss to not talk about the extraterrestrial, the alien aspects of your story. It feels like we're at a moment in time where we've got Project Hail Mary, the movie coming out and being wildly successful. We've got the timing of this is crazy. Disclosure Day, the movie, the Spielberg movie, just came out this weekend. Saw some similarities in what I know of the plot for that story with your book. So I'm just like, wow, this is all kind of converging. So it seems like there's this interest, and I don't feel like it ever has gone away, the interest in extraterrestrial life, but it feels like right now it's heightening. Artemis 2 mission around the moon. So what do you think our ongoing fascination about space says about us, and including your book too?
2: Yeah. I mean, the timing really is kind of eerie with sort of lining up with the release of Disclosure Day and Artemis and Project Hail Mary. And there's another UFO book that just came out a few weeks ago that I'm really excited to read called Take Me With You. And I think that the thing about aliens, at least, that drew me in was kind of that existential question of, are we alone? And I think something Disclosure Day talks about that I was really interested to see was this question of faith and of what it would do to kind of our belief about our place in the universe if we discovered that there was other intelligent life. And it made me think about Jimmy Carter, who, sort of sits at an interesting intersection in that he was this incredibly devout Christian, but he also, sent out the Voyager missions, that he also saw a UFO, allegedly, when he was, back in 1969. And something really moving about that Jimmy Carter experience is that actually he gave an off-the-record interview or off-the-record conversation to NPR later, when one of your reporters asked about his UFO sighting, which he actually reported to a UFO group. And they asked if they found intelligent life in the universe, if it would sort of shake his belief in God. And he said, no, because, and this quote really moved me, like, God's hands are big enough for both of us. And I think there is in aliens and in UFOs this interesting confluence of both this conspiratorial thinking, which is kind of, beginning to wear away and eat away at a lot of trust in our society, and also this incredible amount of kind of optimism and wonder and awe and hope that I think aliens are in many ways, a belief that there is someone out there, that there is someone watching, that there is someone that we can join, as they put it in that Voyager letter that was sent out, some sort of society of intergalactic civilizations. And I think that so much of the allure of UFOs is about wanting to recognize and sort of see Earth from the outside. At least that is for me, to sort of see it the way the Artemis crew saw it, see it the way the Earthrise photo saw it, sort of recognize that we are, you know, this dust mote suspended in a sunbeam, this little pale blue dot, and to kind of see ourselves the way that an alien might, and to see our specialness, even as we would recognize that we aren't unique and we aren't alone. So I think that there's this kind of interesting, yeah, tension between both this desire for a story that makes sense about the world, this sort of conspiratorial thinking, and then a conspiracy or a belief that would kind of open the world up and make it bigger and stranger than we ever expected.
1: So did you read a lot of science fiction books growing up? What kind of books were you reading?
2: I did. I read pretty voraciously. I was the kid who read the dictionary. I was a big reader. But science fiction was very important in our house. You know, we used to joke that like all answers in life could be or all questions in life could be answered in Star Trek. And, you know, I had like a Star Wars Trivial Pursuit and, you know, watched Contact, which was a huge influence on my novel, you know, dozens of times. So I think something that was really foundational for me was also not just loving science fiction, but loving science. I loved going to the planetarium. I loved space and I loved nature. And I really think that a lot of my, you know, sort of work as a science fiction writer came from wanting to describe the world the way that I saw it, which was as a place full of, you know, strange, fascinating, invisible signals.
1: I noticed on your website you have a Voyager's music playlist linked there, and I took a look at it. Tell us about the songs that are on this list and what they mean to you and the story.
2: Yeah, so yeah, everyone can go check out the playlist. Some of them were songs that I listened to while I was writing a lot. Sun Ra was an artist who, for obvious reasons, I listened to a lot while I was writing, and he's number one on the list. And then some of them were songs that appear in the book, It's All Coming Back to Me Now by Celine Dion, you know, makes an appearance in the novel. And so much of it was about, you know, whenever I work on a project, I like to have a playlist to kind of drop me back into the mood of the book. That writing a book takes years and years, and you need to find some tow line back into the emotional truth of the story. And music has always been an easy way and such a pleasurable way to find my way back into kind of the heart of what it is that I'm writing about.
1: Meg Charlton is the author of Voyagers. It's What We're Reading. I'm Tammy Bobrowski.
0: What We're Reading is made possible in part by the Arts and Cultural Heritage Fund and the citizens of Minnesota. You can share what you're reading over on our What We're Reading Facebook page or text us 218-326-1234. I'm currently reading, and I'm very late to the party on this book, but The Late Homecomer by Cao Kalia Yang, who is a Hmong writer living in the Twin Cities. And Tammy's talked to her before. She just recently had a children's book come out, but this book came out in about 2008, and it's about her experience of being born in a refugee camp in Thailand and then moving to America when she was about 6 years old. So that's what I'm reading right now.
3: Yeah. The talk during what we're reading about, you know, Jimmy Carter's belief in God and if that would be shaken by the knowledge of extraterrestrial life, and brought to mind about last year I was quote unquote reading through in the form of audiobook series of books, you know, The Speaker for the Dead, which is kind of a sequel to the first book. The title's escaping my mind right now, but it has a scenario of being on an alien planet with the alien life form, and it tackles a few issues with religion and extraterrestrial life. Namely, you know, what would we do with our religion on that planet? Would we be proselytizing and, you know, evangelizing and things like that? And you know, how does that work as far as, you know, your religious beliefs? And it's an interesting, you know, thought experiment. So
0: right. Well, we will have this interview with Meg Charlton up at our website later this morning at KAXE.org. And yeah, always interesting to explore those topics.
3: Yeah, yeah. Programming on KAXE, KBXE is supported in part by the Bush Foundation, investing in great ideas and the people who power them. Introducing the 2026 Bush Fellows, leaders working to make the region better for everyone. More information is online at bushfoundation.org.
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0: It's going to be a beautiful day today, mostly sunny, high 72 to 75 with light and variable wind. Cloudy tonight, lows in the upper 40s to low 50s, and then tomorrow, good chance of showers, possible thunderstorms, high 69 to 72 with southeast wind, 5 to 10 gusting higher, and then rain continues Tuesday night and Wednesday. There is also a chance of rain with highs in the upper 60s.
3: Summer is ramping up. Is there a small town event or festival that you think everyone in our listening area should know about or an experience? Text us at 218-326-1234. I want to hear about these because I haven't been here very long, so I don't know about all of them.
0: Yeah, for sure. Text us. Coming up in the 8 o'clock hour, we're going to have some news from Morning Edition from National Public Radio. Then our North Star student, Megan Buffington, will introduce us to Paige Breitbach from Winnie Mac. And at 8:45, we're going to hear from poet Jolene Brink. Right now, time for headlines.
4: Live from NPR News in Washington, I'm Dave Mattingly. British Prime Minister Keir Starmer says he's resigning. He announced his decision a short time ago, saying he will remain in the job until his successor is chosen.
5: The question my party is asking now is whether I am best placed to lead us into the next general election. I have heard the answer of my parliamentary party to that question, and I accept that answer with good grace.
4: Starmer became prime minister less than 2 years ago after winning election by a landslide. He'd been under pressure to step down for months over his handling of the UK's economy. High-level talks between the U.S. and Iran ended early today in Switzerland. Vice President Vance was among those who took part. Low-level technical negotiations are expected to continue in Geneva for most of the week. NPR's Luke Garrett has more on what was discussed over the weekend, as well as a Truth Social post by President Trump that was denounced by Iran.
6: The negotiators talked about clarifying Iran's messaging around the Strait of Hormuz, which Iran said was closed on Saturday. Another key point of discussion was, quote, enforcing the ceasefire in southern Lebanon. The diplomat said, quote, deconfliction mechanisms for the Strait and Lebanon were also discussed. On Sunday morning, Trump said U.S. forces would, quote, hit Iran very hard again if its proxies keep up the fighting in Lebanon. Iranian state media reported that its delegation called Trump's post, quote, insulting. The U.S.-Iran peace negotiations in Switzerland are now turning on the delicate ceasefire between Iranian-backed Hezbollah and Israel in southern Lebanon. Luke Garrett, NPR News, Washington.
4: Officials at the Grand Canyon are reporting 3 heat-related deaths within the last week and a half. NPR's Amy Held says Arizona has been experiencing extreme heat.
7: All 3 of the recent deaths happened on trails down the canyon, officials say, before rescuers could reach them.
8: The temperature change really catches people off guard.
7: Jacob Lewandowski is a meteorologist with the Flagstaff Office of the National Weather Service. He says temperatures can rise 20 degrees or more as hikers descend thousands of feet. This week, it could reach 112 degrees at the bottom.
8: And so it can become very, very dangerous and even deadly really quickly.
7: Park officials advise avoiding these hikes during the hottest time of day at the hottest time of year. Every year, more than 300 people require rescue at the Grand Canyon. Out of more than 4 million annual visitors to one of the world's top tourist destinations. Amy Held, NPR News.
4: Extreme heat is expected today in areas of central and southwest Texas, as well as southern New Mexico and areas of Oklahoma. This is NPR News from Washington. Wildfires burning in several western states include Washington and Utah. They're being fueled by hot, dry conditions and gusty winds. A wildfire burning southwest of Salt Lake City in Utah forced residents of Eureka to evacuate over the weekend. Fire officials say thus far no homes have been lost there. The latest Toy Story movie was number one at the box office over the Father's Day weekend. NPR's Bob Mondello reports.
9: For the last few weeks, Hollywood has been startled to see films by YouTube creators topping the box office charts.
10: What is that?
11: Devices! Tablets!
9: But with $160 million in ticket sales, Toy Story 5 has easily claimed the biggest opening weekend of 2026. And if estimates hold for the rest of the top 10,
12: we're going to need backup.
9: Pixar's toys will have led Hollywood to this year's biggest three-day weekend overall.
12: No way.
9: In fact, this year's total revenues are just shy of 2019's at this point. That's the year Avengers Endgame rewrote the record books, and the year before the pandemic. That has some in Hollywood sensing a return to form this summer, with Minions, Spider-Man, and Christopher Nolan's Odyssey still to come. Bob Mondello, NPR News.
4: At the Men's World Cup soccer tournament, Egypt is celebrating its first ever victory. Egypt defeated New Zealand 3-1 yesterday in Vancouver. With the win, Egypt moved to the top of the Group G standings and still has a chance to advance to the knockout round. The U.S. plays its next group stage match on Thursday against Turkey. Wall Street begins the trading week coming off a holiday on Friday for Juneteenth. I'm Dave Mattingly, NPR News in Washington.
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0: 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I'm Jennifer Barr with Steve Noy.
3: Good morning. Our question of the week is, we want to hear about local festivals and local parties that you celebrate in your local towns here. We have a response in our text line from Brandon Chase. He says Mississippi Headwaters Music Festival, August 21st and 22nd, near the North Entrance Itasca State Park. It says it's the fifth annual.
0: All right.
3: Yeah.
0: Thanks, Brandon. That one's kind of been on my radar, but yeah, just the fifth annual, so I haven't, ever gone to it. That sounds like a lot of fun.
3: Yeah. Keep them coming. Text us at 218-326-1234. Tell us about your small town event or festival that you think everyone up here should experience.
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0: Weather for today, it's going to be so nice. In my opinion, mostly sunny, high 72 to 75, light and variable wind. That's like my perfect summer day to me. I don't like it too hot.
3: There we go.
0: Mostly cloudy tonight, lows 48 to 52. And yeah, enjoy today because tomorrow we do have a good chance of showers. Possible thunderstorms, high 69 to 72. Rain continues Tuesday night, and for Wednesday, chance of rain continues with mostly cloudy skies and highs in the upper 60s.
3: At 9 o'clock, Headwaters bridges the musical musical gap between now and then, including music conversations and artist interviews, Monday through Friday, 9 a.m. to 10 p.m. Tune in this week as we look ahead to the Beltrami Block Party featuring conversations with Cage Jambor and Lucy Michelle of Little Fevers.
0: Right now it is time for North Star student Megan Buffington introduces us to Paige Breitbach from Winnie Mac.
10: Winnie Mac senior Paige Breitbach is our last North Star student of the 2025-26 school year. Athletic director Brady Langamo nominated the standout three-sport athlete, writing that her actions and attitude have always been what he wants Winnie Mac Patriots to strive for. I spoke with Paige and Brady during the softball season.
13: Well, my name is Paige Breitbach. I'm a senior at Winnie Mac High School, and I play three sports. I'm in volleyball, basketball, and softball, and I have been playing them for as long as I can remember. I'm the president of Honor Society at our school, and I'm in student council. I also am very much involved in my church. I go to a church in Fertile, and I've been involved in the youth group, and I actually went on a mission trip last summer to Costa Rica.
10: Yeah, and then band and choir as well, is that right?
13: Oh, yeah, yep. I've played the clarinet in band.
14: She's been a captain in multiple sports. So, like, I met with captains. We have, like, captain lunches and stuff like that. So the past 2 years, she's served as team captain for volleyball and basketball both years, Paige? Or just volleyball and basketball this year?
13: Yeah, both volleyball and basketball the past 2 years.
10: With all those things you're involved in, what of them are you the most passionate about?
13: Probably softball. Definitely sports. I come from a very sports-related family. And I'd say softball is definitely up there in what I'm most passionate about.
10: What position do you play?
13: I play the shortstop, and I also pitch.
10: Okay. What do you like so much about softball?
13: My team, our coaching, all of our coaches, and just the game itself, honestly. It's just so fun, and I don't know. The people I play with, honestly, just make it that much better.
10: Tell me more about, you said sports are really big in your family. Tell me more about that.
13: Well, my dad played baseball in college at NDSU, and his grandpa played on the Cubs, the Major League Baseball team. He played up for the Cubs. And yeah, so baseball is very much the sport in my family, but...
10: I know you're doing PSEO. Tell me a bit about that and why you chose to do that.
13: I chose to do that, so I have four younger siblings, and they all went homeschooled, and then I decided to go online. And I don't know, just to spend more time, honestly, with each other, because we are in so many things to the point where we weren't, like, seeing each other until sometimes 9, 10 o'clock at night, and we'd all rush out the door at 7:30 in the morning. Now that I'm, like, moving out, too, I'm just really glad we did it, because now I, like, have more of a connection with my siblings, I guess. And I also have more time now just in life, and, like, I've been able to work, because sometimes working with being in three sports is really difficult. So now I've been able to work a little bit and make money now when I moved to Fargo.
10: Tell me more about your siblings. How do you spend time together?
13: A lot of time is spent at our games, and because my brothers all play three sports too. And my youngest sister also just kind of dragged around. But yeah, we spend a lot of time. We like to play board games at home or watch movies. Just, we are always together. Very much like a living room family, if you say. We aren't split up in our bedrooms. Or we like to cook and just, yeah, grill, play yard games, especially in the summer. We like to go camping, go to the lake.
10: Would you say you guys tend to be more competitive with each other or collaborative?
13: Competitive, 100%.
10: You know, any fun stories like that comes to mind? Or I'm assuming you're the oldest of five?
13: Yep.
10: So are you kind of trouncing them as often as you can? Or tell me more about that.
13: Well, we went golfing yesterday. So me and my two, like the two older brothers, so I've got four younger siblings. There's three boys and the youngest sister. So the two older brothers and I, we went golfing yesterday, and I beat one of them, and they could not handle it. They were pretty mad. Said I was cheating.
10: With such a full schedule, like you said, especially before you went online, not getting home till late at night, it can be really stressful, especially at this point in life. How do you kind of maintain a positive attitude and keep engaged in everything?
13: Honestly, my relationship with God, honestly, is I just, in the end of the day when I go to bed at night, I'm just like, I just give my stress, everything to him, and I just find so much peace and comfort in that. Sometimes I take a second and just, when I think about it all, I'm like, oh my gosh, this is so stressful. Like, I get very anxious, but then I just try to remind myself, like, I will be okay just trusting in God. And also, my family is very supportive, and they really helped me with a lot, too.
10: Tell me more about your mission trip from last summer.
13: Yeah, so we went, me and my boyfriend, actually. So, well, my family goes to this church, and once I started dating my boyfriend, he started coming along with us just because it is very much younger church. Like, it's not just, like, old people, you know. There's a lot of youth there, and it makes it so much better and just refreshing. So when they were putting together a mission trip, we heard from a bunch of people that was, like, our age. Like, there's few adults, but otherwise it was mainly like youth, college student. And me and my boyfriend were asked to come, like begged to come, and we were like, I don't know if it's right. Like, it was over the 4th of July too, which is like my favorite holiday. So it was really, I don't know, we just felt, we prayed and we felt that we needed to go. And so we went, and we were there at this place called Hogar de Vida. And so it's like a bunch of orphans who all have very, very hard, like, they come from a rough childhood. They were all, like, abused, or they all had some story. And they're all, like, under 10. So, age, like, when we were there, there's a truck that came in one morning, and a kid was actually getting dropped off there. And he was, like, a 1 or 2 year old little boy who had just been, like, found. And it was just, we were told some of the stories just so we could, like, relate and see. It was just eye-opening, like, just especially when we saw the little boy, like, get dropped off, we kind of saw a little bit of the process. It was just, like, wow. But we spent our mornings there working. The kids would go to school, and we would work and do, like, yard work and help out wherever we could. And then we actually, in the afternoon, when the kids would get back, we brought, like, a VBS to them where we just, yeah, for that summer, our VBS, we also did there. And so we'd play games, sing songs, do crafts. And, yeah, it was just truly amazing. And we also, a bunch of us girls were asked to split up, like, every morning. One of us would go help out the kids get ready for school. And so I got to do that at, like, 5:30 in the morning. I went to help these kids get ready for school. And it was a little tough because they speak Spanish and I do not, like, at all. But it was still cool to see, like, how we could communicate. And it was great. It was just, they have so little, but they're truly, like, the happiest people on earth. And I just, we weren't allowed to take pictures of them, but I pray I never forget some of their faces.
10: Tell me more about some of the lessons that you learned at your time there that have stuck with you till now.
13: Just definitely not take things for granted. Like, I have so many things, and like, time was so slow there. Like, it just, but here in, like, America, like, it's just fast, like, super, like, we are always trying to keep ourselves busy. But there we just kind of got to sit and just be with each other, just soak in every moment. So I definitely tried to take that back with me, just to slow down. Some of them will never see their, like, true family again. And just that I get to come home to my family every day, wake up to them every day, just knowing that they'd be there, knowing that they love me. Like, it's just, it's weird to think that so many people don't have that.
10: I think your favorite Bible verses and the one you carry with them and your favorite lessons speaks a lot about a person. Do you have any favorites that are really important to you? And can you tell me about them and why?
13: 1 Thessalonians 4:11, I believe. It just talks about living a quiet life and not, like, be dependent on no one, but also, like, be able to, like, influence. I can't quote it word for word, but it just talks about that and just how, like, don't care so much about what other people think. Like, just do you and influence others wherever you can, basically. Philippians 4:13, famous one, like, I can do all things through Christ who strengthens me. And just, I'm careful not to take it out of context, but it's just really just makes me surrender to God. Like, I just, he just is in control fully. And
10: another thing I wanted to ask about, Mr. Langamo included in your nomination form, was that you're very always willing to interact with elementary schoolers who recognize you from sports. Tell me more about how you kind of work with younger students in that role.
13: Well, yeah, I've always loved little kids, and I just want to really be a good role model for them. And I mean, I was once that little kid, and like, that's why I kind of think just about how I just want them to make them feel special and however they can, and just stay, just be strong and very strong-willed almost. Just to give them, because it's really hard nowadays to be growing up. And so I just want to really be a good role model for them.
10: Yeah. Do you remember, like you said, being one of those kids? Are there any particular students that you remember looking up to and wanting to be like?
13: Well, I spent a lot of time with the boys because my dad's a baseball coach. So I was like, after school, I'd go to the dugout for their practices or games. Just like some of the athletes, like, was it 2014 when they went to state basketball?
14: That's when they won it, yep.
13: My sports career did not look anything like that in basketball or volleyball, but still just, I just really wanted to, and I tried, even with, like, we had a losing record, but I still really tried to just put it all out there, leave it all on the court.
10: How do you still find, because it's tough if teams just don't work out during your career, like, no matter how good you are, sometimes with team sports, you don't see those successes. And that's just the reality of it, especially at smaller communities. How do you still find joy in those activities, even if it doesn't mean making it to state?
13: I love the game. I love sports. I love volleyball. When people ask me what my favorite sport is, it's usually just the one in season, because I have so much love for whatever's going on. I don't know. Yeah, it is definitely tough going to practice every day. Like, we got beat by like 70 last year. It was really rough walking into practice the next day, just knowing, like, but I don't know. I still loved the competition. And like, when we'd play good teams, like, I was excited to play good teams. Just, I mean, even if we did get our butts kicked, but even if we knew we wouldn't be the team to beat, like, I just really wanted us to set goals and at least meet those within us, just to come together and just be a team. And yeah, I don't know. It's just still playing with my friends and getting to have those memories.
10: Well, you segued perfectly into my next question, is what are some of your favorite memories from your high school career?
13: Definitely our last year's softball team. It was, so the 2 years before, so the 2024 softball season, we lost quite a few seniors. And I think only two of us were, like, the returning starters. There might have been three of us. I don't know. And then it was all just some younger girls, and nobody really had that much expectation just because we lost so much. But we got the number one seed and made it to the section championship. It was fun to, like, kind of prove people wrong. Not that they were, like, talking bad about us, but it was just really fun to, like, hey, no, just because we lost so much doesn't mean we, like, I don't know. We were just really able to bounce back. And just that 2025 season, when in playoffs, especially, we, Red Lake Falls, a really good team, and we beat them three times. They're kind of like our rivals, so it was really fun to beat them. And just getting interviewed by, like, Tom Lano, and just, we were all so excited. I just remember all those games. So we hosted playoffs because we were the number one seed in Fawston at the complex. And it was just seeing so many people there, so many girls, like, coming back that used to play softball. Like, it was just so fun. And just, I remember we went to extra innings with Red Lake Falls. We were in the ninth inning and we ended up winning. And I just remember, like, just jumping, like, our team, just, I will never forget it. And it was just such a fun time.

0: hard in the games that are really matter in the playoffs, and softball, she's working hard in the games that matter, but they're probably going to lose in volleyball and basketball. She's always motivating her teammates, positive. I mean, Paige is one of the kids that, after a volleyball or basketball game where they got their butts kicked, like she said before, when people say things in the hallway like good job, when Paige isn't obviously feeling good job, she's always respectful. She's always saying those things. And those are the things that come to mind when I filled out the application. I talked about like having time for little kids, like even that, when there'd be kids after the game and they would want to go hug her, she would say hi and she'd do all that. And it wasn't like fake. She wasn't doing it just because she had to. That was just what her natural instinct, her natural reaction was. So, I mean, we have lots of good kids and lots of kids that play hard in sports, but it was just kind of the natural direction she has and making the right choices and giving her best all the time, that made me want to nominate her for this. A memory not connected with sports at all, and Paige will probably know because I always like make fun of it and go back to it. So when Paige was in fifth grade, she didn't have me as a teacher, unfortunately. I give her a hard time about that. But my oldest daughter, Ella, is a third grader. So a couple, that's kind of 2 years in elementary is a pretty big gap. And somehow that year they just started being close friends. Like Paige would come over and they would just sit and mindlessly play Minecraft for hours in like the basement of my house. But I know, so it's those funny things too that it's not connected to sports at all. But I mean, even in fifth grade, there's other girls in her class that she's so close with, and she had time for my daughter who's 2 years younger, and they just had a great time together. And I think that has a lot to do with the family dynamic. She has so many siblings, they are so close, that she has time for everybody. I mean, we have lots of old fans too that come out that don't have kids or grandkids in the programs anymore, and Paige talks to them and takes pictures with them and gives hugs to them. So she's a good person overall. It's easy to cheer for Paige.
1: What do you think Paige's legacy at Winnie Mac's going to be?
0: Consistent leadership, I would say. I mean, when you look back, I mean, everybody loses their cools at some point in time, but I can't picture it with her. I mean, she's the setter in volleyball, right? So it's a pretty big role to play in the team. She's point guard in basketball, pretty big role to play in the team. In softball, she's a shortstop and she pitches. I mean, she's always right there. In the programs that have success and the programs that haven't had success, she's the one that has to answer the bell every single day, and she's got to show up and she's got to be there. So just her consistency, day in and day out. She's a kid that coaches want to have on their team, and she's a positive teammate with her teammates too. So it's hard sometimes to get those leaders in those roles that are going to respond to the coach and kind of push what the coach feels with the players, but then also knows kind of the heartbeat of the locker room and knows what's going on there too. So she does her job as a leader very, very well.
1: That was Winnie Mac Athletic Director Brady Langamo and Senior Paige Breitbach, KAXE's North Star student. While school may be out, we know there are still students across northern Minnesota doing great things. Help us recognize them by nominating a North Star student at KAXE.org.
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3: Weather today is expected to be mostly sunny, high 72 to 75 with light and variable wind, mostly clouds tonight with lows in the 48 to 52 range. Tomorrow, good chance of showers, possible thunderstorms, high 69 to 72, southeast wind 5 to 10 miles per hour, but gusting higher. Rains likely Tuesday night, tomorrow night, with overnight lows near 50. Wednesday, the chance of rain continues, mostly cloudy, highs in the upper 60s.
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0: I'm Megan Buffington with the Up North Report. It's hardly a multitude, but a record number of women currently serve as U.S. governors, and a record number are also seeking the office in the November election. Minnesota is one of several states where a woman has never held the top job. Kelly Dittmar tracks how women are doing in the political arena as director of research for the Center for American Women in Politics. She says they still represent less than a third of the country's governors. And this year, six incumbents are term limited and the Iowa governor is retiring.
1: In order to keep the number at the record level that we have today, which is 14 women governors, we have to at least elect six new women governors in this cycle.
0: Minnesota is known for exceptionally high voter turnout and is more likely to choose a Democratic candidate. The state's primary is not until August 11th, but U.S. Democratic Senator Amy Klobuchar is currently favored to win the nomination. Four other states where a woman has never been put forward for the governor's office also are fielding candidates this year, including Georgia, Ohio, Tennessee, and Wisconsin. Not all political filing dates have passed, but the number of Democratic women running for governor has hit a new high of 43 compared to 41 in 2018. At the same time, the number of Republican women who filed is 29, eight short of the 2022 record of 37. Of the current female governors, Dittmar notes 10 are Democrats and 4 are Republicans. She says those metrics suggest there's still a lot that can be done to encourage women to run for office.
1: Even in a year that looks good for women candidates running for governor, we're seeing women still be underrepresented in the pool, and we're seeing these partisan disparities that are persistent.
0: Live music and long-lost rural connections came to life in southern Minnesota Wednesday. A national tour featuring regional artists bills itself as a spark for community organizing that's hard to find in smaller towns. Henderson, an hour south of Minneapolis, was a stop on the Backroads Tour, led by the Coalition Rural Progress. The Minnesota Songwriter Sanctuary has a studio there that caters to regional songwriters at little or no cost. Director Ezra Crowley says they're helping with the show, and he reflects on the power of music to pull together people with different political beliefs.
2: They're upset about a lot of the same things. They want a lot of the same things out of life, and they're just speaking different language. And music unifies people because it's a language that we all speak.
0: As the nation celebrates America's 250th anniversary, organizers feel the tour is a more honest cultural expression of rural life, as opposed to stereotypes and political talking points. Amid population challenges, festival officials say rural areas lack spaces for folks to gather and share ideas. Regional artists like Duluth funk jam band Salty Dog and national acts like Joe Troop, who blends bluegrass with Latin American styles, performed. Matt Hildreth with Rural Progress says there's enough variation on each stop to show that rural areas are not all the same.
3: We're looking for artists that can capture the regional identity of an area and then also bring along artists that can share their regional identity from places like Appalachia, for example, to places like rural Minnesota.
0: Crowley says the festival also is a launch point for his nonprofit to share a mobile stage with other small towns across Minnesota for future events. He says giving them badly needed arts infrastructure is a nod to the state's creative and civic-minded spirit he feels has become overlooked. Thanks to Minnesota News Connection for these stories. MnDOT is beginning two Northland projects on Monday. The agency is replacing an aging box culvert on Highway 71 at Hay Creek, about 9 miles north of Park Rapids. The ATV trail adjacent to the bridge will also be improved. Motorists should expect a detour during construction, which is expected to end in mid-August. MnDOT will also be starting pavement preservation work on Highway 53 north of Cotton. Motorists should expect single-lane traffic in both directions through Thursday. On Wednesday, the same work will start on Highway 73 south of Cromwell, lasting through Friday. There will be single-lane traffic with flagging operations and a pilot car. Permanent pavement markings will be placed during the week of July 6th. That's it for the Up North Report. From the KAXE News Desk, I'm Megan Buffington, telling the stories of northern Minnesota through local news.
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5: Coming up in a few minutes, we're going to talk with poet Jolene Brink. She grew up in Grand Rapids and will be giving a reading tonight at the McCroskey Arts Center. But right now, we are going to get a little preview of some of Saturday's music. We're going to hear from David Huckfeldt, who will be at the Beltrami Block Party. And here he is from his album that came out earlier this year, full of covers. This one is Any Way the Wind Blows.

0: That is David Huckfeldt covering J.J. Cale there with Any Way the Wind Blows. You can see him at Beltrami Block Party this Saturday. Downtown Bemidji music starts at 1 o'clock. There will also be Eric Hoskin and Little Fevers and other artists as well. Find more information on our Facebook page for that. It is the Monday Morning Show on KAXE. I'm Jennifer Barr with Steve Noy. And joining us now is Jolene Brink. Jolene grew up in Grand Rapids, and she is back in town today with her new book of poetry. It's called Overburden, and she's giving a reading tonight at the McCroskey Art Center starting at 6 o'clock. And that'll include a conversation with her former high school teacher, Frida Hall. Good morning, Jolene.
1: Good morning.
0: So let's start off with how you got started in poetry.
1: I have always loved to write. It's always been a part of what I enjoyed growing up, and I still do lots of other kinds of writing, but for me, poetry was always a way to jump into things and be curious and ask big questions. And I've been working on poems and poetry for a long, long time, and this particular book was 10 years in the making, with a lot of research and a lot of thinking and some grad school in between. And so I think I got started just being curious and wanting to kind of follow where language would take me.
0: Yeah. So you grew up in Grand Rapids. Where do you live now?
1: I live in Stillwater with my husband and my two little boys. More recently, we were in Two Harbors for about 5 years. And before that, we were out in Montana. So it's been a big circle coming back to Minnesota. But yeah, born and raised in Grand Rapids, and loved growing up here. And it's really, really fun to be back to be able to share this book.
0: Yeah, great.
2: With the book, what can you tell us about the book?
1: Yeah, the book is called Overburden, and the term is a mining term, actually, that I found when I was doing a bunch of research about geology and the history of mining. And I found this word, and I thought, well, what is this beautiful little word doing in all of this like very technical terminology? And I learned that it's the term for when you're digging. It's the material that you pull up and you set to the side while you're going after something else, the things that are valuable, quote unquote. Mm-hmm. But I was interested in the fact that I think the most interesting things are the things inside the overburden, right? The thing that you set aside. And then ironically, overburden is often used as reclamation for the mine site. So they're like, okay, we're going to set you aside. We don't need you. Okay, now we're going to put it back. Mm-hmm. And so much of my work thinks about landscapes and history and the inheritance of that sort of experience. And so overburden became this way to center thinking about what does it mean to take something out, and you really can't put it back. You can pretend to. And what are the consequences of that in landscapes, but then also in relationships, and then later in the book in motherhood.
0: Right. Are some of your poems about motherhood? It looked like that you sent me a few samples. Definitely looked like that plays into your poetry.
1: Yeah, absolutely. I did my MFA at the University of Montana, and while I was out there, I wrote very like poets' poetry, right? Mm-hmm. Like researched, workshopped, crafted. And then I had two little boys, and I was out of grad school, and I feel like my writing didn't change as much as the focus, and so the first half of the book is thinking about this kind of researched language around mining. And then the second part of the book is transformed by the fact that I was no longer having long stretches of time to just think about old things. It was, I had a nap time. I had an early morning. And so I was writing these really, really quick poems for my two little boys, trying to just pin down the experience that was going by so quickly. Mm-hmm. But I was still thinking about the same things. I was still thinking about what it means to excavate and to inherit and to kind of take these materials, and in some ways, like as the mother, I became the landscape, you know, the radius that I was close enough to see, and wrote these poems that were about what it means to be both a mother and then also that experience.
0: Yeah. Do you want to share a poem with us now or two?
1: Sure. Yeah. So early in the book, I open with this poem, and it was written during an artist residency near Eugene, Oregon. And the residency was set up, it was a cabin where You would go, and it was 70 acres of reforested land. And the ask was that you just left something behind. But the original owner of the cabin who built this and did the reforesting, all of his journals were left behind. And so I was sitting with his thoughts for a weekend. And so this is called Just Try to Put It Back. As for returning the land to a shape without settlement, start with the lower meadow white with frost and loganberries low on the branch. Start with green grass hip high with nettle, narrow leaves split below apple blossom, dead creek tree wrapped in moss, the cut grass coming back. Start where someone left off. Buildings torn down, edges overgrown, this one edible, this one repaired. This trail follows the property line. This leads under the trees named for your children. They're returning from the city. They are trying to remember you as anything but this. They cannot.
0: Thank you. And another poem?
1: Sure. So this is, I wrote this for my oldest son, who's now 6. We were living up in Two Harbors at the time, and this is for Leo. Today we took you into the winter afternoon, sweet boy high on your father's shoulders. The wide lake lapped everything into ice. Along the shoreline, cracked by glaciers, E tells us she's pregnant. A thing so new, we rush in to measure it, a pea rolling in her palms, a vowel pushed off the tongue. I've already forgotten what it took to carry you anywhere but here. Out in the world, where later you'll cry as your small hands begin to warm, and I hold them in mine, apologizing. You were the size of an apple once, I say, bright, bright inside my body, and we woke together each night, hungry and searching.
0: Very nice. Thank you. We're talking with poet Jolene Brink. She will be reading from this new book, Overburden, 6 o'clock tonight at the McCroskey Arts Center in Grand Rapids. And after the reading, you're going to have a conversation with your high school teacher, Frida Hall. Can you tell us about Mrs. Hall and what she taught and what she means to you?
1: Yeah, Mrs. Hall was my high school history teacher. And she, as many people hearing who know her, she's just an absolutely phenomenal person. And she was one of the most important teachers I had. She taught me to think in a way that I didn't realize at the time. I was learning how to think in a way that, you know, you're at an age when you start to put pieces together and start to make layers of stories and history and things. And I just remember so often being in her class and being surprised by the connections that were being made, and didn't realize how much I loved history until maybe that time. And then later on, I realized that so much of what I do and so much of what I think about in my poetry and my essays and my other art is this grappling with, like, what does it mean to live in so many places at the same time? You live in a landscape, and there are so many histories embedded in it and so many stories. And I just feel like having Mrs. Hall as a teacher was just such a gift at that point in my life. And so when I thought about coming back, I was like, I want to have a conversation with you about history and writing and, kind of come home to that.
0: Great. So can you kind of tell us how, history and writing kind of intersect with each other?
1: Yeah. In my writing, I use a lot of old found text. And so, excuse me, there's a long poem in here called the Report Book for Mining Engineers. And in my writing process, I love to find things that are at least 100 years old, like old textbooks, old library books, because I find that language, there's something about things that were written at the end of the 19th century, 1910, 1920s, where there was a precision and a performance and a bossiness and also kind of like patronizing, like these old books that are like, this is how it goes and this is what you do, and there's just no black and white. And at this point, they're also artifacts and be like art pieces. So these are these books where Even the text itself, the font is just so beautiful. There's so much thought put into it. It's the way that you look at old architecture, right? And you're like, someone put so much thought to this building. I find that in old history texts as well. And so a lot of the poems in here come from going back as far as I can to find a text like this and pulling some of the language out. Like, how can I use this as a prompt? How can I rethink this text in a way that that's not how it was intended to be when it was originally, but we're far enough removed now where you can kind of study it and interrogate it. And so using that as a way to say, okay, what is that history telling us? What can we see differently? But how can we see it without judgment too? So often it's in the old mining textbooks that I found, it was the way that the language was being used, and then you're like, well, we know the consequences, right? We're a century out from when this particular book was published, so what can we learn from that, and kind of just sit with that? So for me, history is everything. I think it informs the curiosity and it informs our understanding, and I think it's also so important to just to see our place in the world and not take for granted what we have and where we are in the moment.
0: Great. You did tell us a little bit about writing your new book. You said it took 10 years, mm-hmm. I suppose, with kids and everything, but can you tell us a little bit about your process, how poems can just come together, or, you know, each poem, does that take a while to kind of fine tune it, or more about the process?
1: Some of these poems were written really quickly. A lot of the poems towards the end where I talk about my kids were the length of a nap.
0: Mm-hmm.
1: There was a time when I was pregnant with my second where I set for myself the goal of, I'm going to write one poem every day and then I'm just going to set it aside. And those poems, in my mind, they weren't finished. And I had my editor glasses on, right? I was mm-hmm. like, oh, this isn't, I don't need to go workshop this anymore. And I set it aside. And then I had some other poems from graduate school where they had been worked and talked about. And it might have been years, right, of going back and tweaking lines or tweaking words. And those are the ones that in my mind was like, well, this is finished. It's been worked. But then when I sat down, I was invited by Texas Tech University Press to put this manuscript together for this particular award. I needed more poems to finish the manuscript. And so I went back through my 10 years of archives and I started pulling out these mom poems, these mm-hmm. childhood poems. And a couple of years removed without those critical glasses on, I looked at them and I was like, oh, you are a poem. you can be done. Like mm-hmm. we don't have to overwork this. And so it's both sides of that, you know, it's somewhere it just took a lot. And then I feel like as I continue to practice poetry, it's been really fun just to recognize that sometimes you say it and then you step back and you just let it be.
0: Yeah.
2: Well, you'll be giving a reading tonight at McCroskey Art Center along with the conversation with Mrs. Hall. what can we expect tonight for those of us that intend to come? Yeah,
1: absolutely. I'll read for a little bit, and then Mrs. Hall, I have such a hard issue with Frieda Hall, but she'll always be Mrs. Hall to me. We'll have a conversation about writing, art. I have some of the actual handbooks that I use to create this book, so I can use that as a, you know, explain, like, this is the actual visual piece. And then time for Q&A and a little gathering afterwards. So just love to have people come out and would love to see some familiar faces and share this book. And books will be for sale from Wildflower Bookshops in town. And I'm just really excited to share this. And I didn't mention at the beginning, my grandfather owned a gravel pit when I was growing up. And so as I'm talking about mining and geology and rocks, I've been hanging around rocks for a long time.
0: Mm-hmm.
1: And so there's some of that. I mean, there's that personal history, right? So it's not just the technical handbooks. It's the actual growing up with dump trucks and gravel pits.
0: Yeah. That is Jolene Brink. You can hear her read from her new book, Overburden, tonight, starting at 6 o'clock at McCroskey Arts Center in Grand Rapids. And that will also include a conversation with your former high school teacher, Frieda Hall. Thank you so much for coming in this morning and joining us.
1: Thank you for having me.

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1: That's J. Jerome 87 featuring Alt J. The song's called Track and Field here on the Monday Morning Show on KAXE. I'm Jennifer Barr with Steve Noy.
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1: It is sunny across the region right now. Our temperatures range from 61 in Aiken and Grand Rapids up to 65 currently in Brainerd, and today mostly sunny with high 72 to 75, light and variable wind. Mostly cloudy tonight, lows in the upper 40s to low 50s, and tomorrow good chance of showers, possible thunderstorms with high 69 to 72.
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That is from the Playing for Change album, Listen to the Music. And we heard Bob Dylan's song there, All Along the Watchtower, featuring artists from around the world, including John Cruise, Warren Haynes, Cyril Neville, Ivan Neville. And let me just double check here. The Lakota Singers and Dancers in that. I'm Heidi Holton, and this is Headwaters here on People Powered KAXC. Thanks for being with me. I'll be here until about 11 o'clock and the World Cafe takes over. And at 1 o'clock, it is Todd and Tiffany. They'll be hosting On the River. We also heard music from Leah Blevins, new from her, All Dressed Up. Keep My Baby With Me, Eric Koskinen, getting us ready for this Saturday's Beltrami Block Party. Eric Koskinen will be there, a free event outside downtown Bemidji. You can't beat it. We'll have some music coming up next from David Huckfeldt, who will also be performing. And we started off with The Doctrine of Love by Jalen Naganda. 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And we also receive support from the Bagley Area Arts Collaborative. 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More info and registration, bagleyarts.org, or find them on Facebook. Got a lot going on for you today. We'll open up the album of the week. We've got our slice of green cheese trivia and request line, putting together a little mixtape. Maybe you are like me, you've been actually watching a little bit of the beautiful game, soccer. Football is Life, our newest segment on Friday mornings at 8:40. So in honor of World Cup and learning about all these countries and watching them play, we're asking for world music today. You can text it in 218-326-1234. The other thing we want to know is about small town festivals. Summer's kicking up. We're almost at the 4th of July. You can feel it on the streets and on the lakes and on the trails that people are getting ready to gather with people and celebrate northern Minnesota. We want to hear from you. Maybe it's a place. Maybe it is an event. Maybe it's something we shouldn't miss. You can text 218-326-1234. Brandon texted in this morning saying Mississippi Headwaters Music Festival, August 21st and 22nd near the north entrance of Itasca State Park. It is the fifth annual of that event, one you should not miss. I would say a regular event that goes on in the summertime, you should go to at least once in your life. In either Longville, I'm not going to play favorites, or Nisswa, that's the turtle races. It's a lot of fun. Text us now at 218-326-1234. Here's David Huckfeldt.

That is new music from Brother Wallace, Georgia soul singer. It's his debut album. And we just heard the song called No God in This Town. You are tuned in to Headwaters here at People Powered KAXE. I'm Heidi Holton. Thanks so much for being here on this beautiful summer day in northern Minnesota. What are the current temperatures around the region? It is 64 degrees in Grand Rapids. We've got sunny skies, and we are also seeing, waiting for this to load to tell us what the temperatures are in other places. Thanks for being with us today. We're asking for you to help us out as summer is kicking in. Tell us about some of the summer events and festivals going on that you think someone should not miss. I just mentioned turtle races. Steve's in the car and wondering if his kids might like it. It turns out they're on the same day. They're all through the summer on Wednesdays in Nisswa and in Longville. So you could kind of go to each and see which one does it better. Who knows? We'd love to hear from you. 218-326-1234. For our weather for the day today, we are looking at temperatures getting up to 75 with light and variable winds. Mostly cloudy overnight, lows 48 to 52. We do have a good chance for some rain tomorrow. Possible thunderstorms. Highs upper 60s to low 70s. Southeast winds from 5 to 10, gusting higher. Rain likely Tuesday night with overnight lows near 50. We just heard from Brother Wallace. Before that, David Huckfeldt, one of the performers coming for Beltrami Block Party this Saturday in downtown Bemidji. We hope that you'll be joining us for that as well. We've got our album of the week coming up next. 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And we are looking for you to help us out. We'll have a request line coming up at 10:45 today. That's where you get to put together a playlist yourself. We are celebrating World Cup going on right now, and we want your favorite world music, favorite world musician. Let us know. Text 218-326-1234. If you've been watching the World Cup, you've been listening to Football is Life on KEXE Friday mornings, let us know. Hope you're having a good day.

It is time for our album of the week. We debuted on Headwaters today. It's Sugar by Tift Merritt, the North Carolina-based singer-songwriter. This is her seventh album, her first since 2017, Stitch of the World. She's working here with producer Lawrence Rothman, who's also worked with Lucinda Williams, Amanda Shires, and Margot Price. And it helped Merritt to get to rediscovering her love of singing, creating, and collaborating in the studio. We're going to listen to Tift Merritt's song now called Someone to Watch the Band with Me. It's our album of the week, and we want to know what you think.

0: Our next pick of 76 is Rye Cooter's fifth solo album, Chicken Skin Music. Sandwiched between a pair of Lead Belly covers are minstrel tunes done funky, an Appalachian traditional and Hawaiian slack guitar medley, and Norteño and Bolero versions of pop country songs. In particular, the Hawaiian and Tex-Mex influence is strong, with authentic Hawaiian guitar players Gabby Pahanui and Ada Isaacs, plus accordion legend Flaco Jimenez. Cooter's standing as one of the era's most sought-after session players gave him the freedom to pursue his eclectic and uncommon-for-the-time music tastes in his own albums. Chicken Skin Music paved the way for the more eclectic side of roots and Americana, and showed that seemingly far-apart genres are always more connected than you think.
1: 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We'll have our slice of green cheese coming up next. And don't forget, we are getting ready for an hour from now, our request line. Today, we want world music. Do you have a favorite world music musician? It's very, very broad. I realize that. But as we watch the World Cup, we would love to hear from you. You can text 218-326-1234. Music we just heard, the new one from Allison Russell and Brittany Spencer, Black Lavender. We heard from Cat Clyde with Man's World, Charlie Crockett with The Fastest Gun Alive, and our album of the week, it was Tift Merritt with Someone to Watch the Band with Me. It is time for a slice of green cheese. It's our daily trivia question. Be the first one to call in with the correct answer. We'll send you a coupon for a treat at an area business. Thanks goes out today to our sponsors, Dairy Queen in Grand Rapids, Common Grounds 218 in Longville, and Wings Airport Cafe in Brainerd for making the daily slice of green cheese possible. If you have won some time in the last 30 days, please hold your calls and give someone else a chance. Here is today's trivia question. On this day, June 22nd in 2022, England's world-famous Glastonbury Festival came back after the COVID pandemic. It featured the oldest performer in its history and its youngest. So Billie Eilish was the youngest at age 20. Who set the record for the oldest performer at Glastonbury Festival in 2022? Call 218-326-1234 if you know the answer, you want to make a guess. Question again is, who is the oldest performer set a record in 2022 at the Glastonbury World Famous Festival in England in 2022? 218-326-1234.

Minnesota band there called Penny Peaches, the song called Birthday. They were at Festival Rialto. But we have not got an answer to our slice of green cheese question. So here it is again. On this day in 2022, England's world-famous Glastonbury Festival came back after the COVID pandemic. It set history, or was there was history in the making, because it had the oldest performer in history there, as well as the youngest. Now, the youngest was Billie Eilish. She was 20 years old. Who was the oldest performer that was at Glastonbury in 2022? Set actually records of the oldest performer. 218-326-1234. I haven't heard what some of the guesses can be, but we'd love to hear from you for our slice of green cheese trivia. This is Headwaters here on People Powered KAXE.

How's about a cup? Not coffee. Okay, tea, that's fine with me. Meet at 8:15. All right, 6:30's fine. Just be with me. Any time of day, any place you say, just look like you do. Oh, it's my lucky day. I am here to stay with you. I'm digging me, digging you, digging me, digging you. I'm digging me, digging you, dig. I laid at the thrift store, shopping for a gift for you. I could ask you back, never.

That's Martin Sexton. Older release from him, Digging Me, from his American release. 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We do have a winner to the Slice of Green Cheese Trivia. So England's world-famous Glastonbury Festival came back after the global pandemic in 2022, and it made history because it had the youngest performer. That was Billie Eilish, who was 20, and then it was Sir Paul McCartney was the answer. And he was 80 years old in 2022. So they set some history there as they came back for that festival. I haven't yet heard who's won, but congratulations to you. And thanks for listening in to Headwaters here on People Powered KAXE. 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The February-March issue publishes the winners of their annual photo contest, which are also displayed at the Brainerd Lakes Regional Airport. Submissions accepted all year round at lakecountryjournal.com. So at that festival in 2022, Sir Paul sang a lot of songs, and one of them was a virtual duet he did with John Lennon.

I should explain, it was a virtual duet, you know, of course, through the magic of computers, that he and John Lennon could do the song together. Howard from Red Oak, Iowa, won our slice of green cheese. Question is going to be going to Common Grounds 218 in Longville. Congratulations, Howard.

There they are. I got a feeling, Paul and John. 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Coming up in this hour, we've got our request line. And in honor of the World Cup, we want to hear from you. We've heard from some folks already, some Alafarke Touré, some Vufarke Touré, people who want to hear some world music. We'd love to hear from you. Bob Marley was suggested as well. And also someone texting in to say, does the Jam count as an English band running on the spot? So we'll see. We're putting together a playlist. Thanks to you. You can text 218-326-1234. Coming up at 11, it is World Cafe. Then at 1 o'clock, Todd and Tiffany are our hosts for On the River, Todd and Tiffany Swenson. Tonight at 7 o'clock, our volunteer hosted On the River is David John. Great programming. Thanks for being with us. Thanks for supporting what you're listening to. 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Text the word donate. That's a way to support this music that's keeping you going on this Monday morning. I want to tell you about a free event coming up this Saturday, June 27th. KEXE, KBXE, along with Bridget's Pub and Keg and Cork, are hosting the Beltrami Block Party. It's in downtown Bemidji. Starts at 1 p.m. There'll be Eric Koskinen, David Huckfelt, Little Fevers, and more, as well as food and beverages on Beltrami Avenue. You can find information at KAXE's Facebook page. It's made possible by the Minnesota Arts and Cultural Heritage Fund. Coming up at noon today, Friends of the Brainerd Public Library have their Brown Bag Author Series. It is mystery writer Alan Eskins talking about his most recent book called The Quiet Librarian. Also tonight, rural women are invited to Meeting Our Moment, Rural Women Rising Together from 5 to 7 p.m. in Palisade in rural Aiken County. The grassroots group will host a power potluck and speakers, including Palisade Mayor Galen Spolarich, Nevada Little Wolf of Women Winning, and Annie Humphrey of Fire in the Village. And earlier this morning, we heard a conversation with poet Jolene Brink. She'll be reading from her new book, Overburden. That's at 6 p.m. at McCrossey Art Center in Grand Rapids. Brink grew up in Grand Rapids, and the reading will be followed by a conversation about writing, history, and creativity with her former teacher, Frida Hall.

Little at 17 by Janice Ian. I was feeling it because I recently watched the American Masters documentary on her on PBS, and it is great to learn her history behind that song and all the songs she wrote and how the music industry was treating her and how young she was. Before that, it was Insomnia by Crooked Fingers, as suggested on Fresh Picks by her very own DJ Dang, and I Feel So Alive by Queen Esther. This is Headwaters here on People Powered KEXE. I'm Heidi Holton. Coming up is our request line. We are continuing the theme of, well, we're starting the theme of world music as World Cup is going on, and we'd love to hear from you. We're going to start off with our theme for our new segment, Football is Life, on Friday mornings at 8:40, and you can text us now, 218-326-1234. 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You can find more on Facebook at Mississippi Music at the Bemidji Waterfront. And live music in our region tonight, it's Rich Matson and Jermaine Gimberling at the Timberlake Restaurant in Grand Rapids at 5 p.m. for the Martini Monday Music Series. And also going on, Morning Bird will be at Bennett Park this Thursday in Hibbing at 6:30 for Music in the Park. Don't forget, coming up this Saturday, KEXE, KBXE is working with Bridget's Pub and Keg and Cork to bring you a live downtown party, the Beltrami Block Party, featuring Eric Koskinen, Little Fevers, David Huckfeldt, and more at 1 p.m. this Saturday. All are invited. It is time for a request line. You can hear it around 10:30 every Monday. We throw out a theme. You send in your song suggestions for a set of music. Today's theme is world music, and we've got to start with the song that DJ Dang had chosen for us to play for Football is Life on Friday mornings. You're going to catch it this Friday at 8:40 as well. But send us your request, 218-326-1234.

That's, of course, Bob Marley and the Wailers, Waiting in Vain. And that was our request line. Thanks to everybody who was texting in, giving us suggestions. Keith suggested that one. We also heard from Kim and Carol Ann and Dave, and we sure appreciate it. We've got a little bit more we're going to play as a new album. It's not unusual to be hearing world music on KEXU here. It is part of our regular programming. We've got a brand new album that's out that we're going to hear from next. The Mexican Institute of Sound and the Meridian Brothers, Rudo Tovar. We'll be hearing that next. And tomorrow at this time, you'll hear Headwaters with Malachi Coons. Before Bob Marley, we had from a new release from Putumayo, it's Desert Blues. And the artist was, or the song called Duna. And it was Dabby Touré and Chris Vallon. We heard Vu Farka Touré and Julia Easterlin with their version of that murder ballad, In the Pines. I Go Ka from Ali Farka Touré before that. And Ponta de Lanka Umbabarauma. I'm not saying that right, but that one's going out, of course, to DJ Dang, our host and fearless leader when it comes to soccer football coverage on KEXE. It's coming up this Friday at 8:40. At 1 o'clock today, we've got more music. We'll continue on with music during World Cafe up next at 11. But then it is Todd and Tiffany Swenson, our On the River hosts today. And this evening at 7 o'clock, it is David John for On the River. 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
1: That's the Highwaymen off their 2019 release, Don't Call Me. 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
2: Move over New York, move over LA. According to Grammy-winning producer Will Yip,
3: Philly is the center of indie rock music.
2: That's why he built his brand new recording studio there. Coming up in the latest installment of our Sense of Place Philadelphia series, you'll take a tour of Will Yip's studio, something he's been working towards his entire life, ever since he became obsessed with music and production as a kid.
3: At 5 years old, at 6 years old, I heard Dr. Dre. I'm like, that like rocked me.
2: You'll hear how Will Yip worked his way from recording Friends in his parents' basement to winning multiple Grammys, and about why he believes Philly is the place to be. It's Will Yip today. I'm Raina Duras, and this is World Cafe.

0: For KAXE News, I'm Megan Buffington with the Up North Report. It's hardly a multitude, but a record number of women currently serve as U.S. governors, and a record number are also seeking the office in the November election. Minnesota is one of several states where a woman has never held the top job. Kelly Dittmar tracks how women are doing in the political arena as director of research for the Center for American Women in Politics. She says they still represent less than a third of the country's governors. And this year, six incumbents are term limited and the Iowa governor is retiring.
1: In order to keep the number at the record level that we have today, which is 14 women governors, we have to at least elect six new women governors in this cycle.
0: Minnesota is known for exceptionally high voter turnout and is more likely to choose a Democratic candidate. The state's primary is not until August 11th, but U.S. Democratic Senator Amy Klobuchar is currently favored to win the nomination. Four other states where a woman has never been put forward for the governor's office also are fielding candidates this year, including Georgia, Ohio, Tennessee, and Wisconsin. Not all political filing dates have passed, but the number of Democratic women running for governor has hit a new high of 43 compared to 41 in 2018. At the same time, the number of Republican women who filed is 29, eight short of the 2022 record of 37. Of the current female governors, Dittmar notes 10 are Democrats and 4 are Republicans. She says those metrics suggest there's still a lot that can be done to encourage women to run for office.
1: Even in a year that looks good for women candidates running for governor, we're seeing women still be underrepresented in the pool, and we're seeing these partisan disparities that are persistent.
0: Live music and long-lost rural connections came to life in southern Minnesota Wednesday. A national tour featuring regional artists bills itself as a spark for community organizing that's hard to find in smaller towns. Henderson, an hour south of Minneapolis, was a stop on the Backroads Tour led by the Coalition Rural Progress. The Minnesota Songwriter Sanctuary has a studio there that caters to regional songwriters at little or no cost. Director Ezra Crowley says they're helping with the show, and he reflects on the power of music to pull together people with different political beliefs.
2: They're upset about a lot of the same things. They want a lot of the same things out of life, and they're just speaking different language. And music unifies people because it's a language that we all speak.
0: As the nation celebrates America's 250th anniversary, organizers feel the tour is a more honest cultural expression of rural life, as opposed to stereotypes and political talking points. Amid population challenges, festival officials say rural areas lack spaces for folks to gather and share ideas. Regional artists like Duluth funk jam band Salty Dog and national acts like Joe Troop, who blends bluegrass with Latin American styles, performed. Matt Hildreth with Rural Progress says there's enough variation on each stop to show that rural areas are not all the same.
3: We're looking for artists that can capture the regional identity of an area and then also bring along artists that can share their regional identity from places like Appalachia, for example, to places like rural Minnesota.
0: Crowley says the festival also is a launch point for his nonprofit to share a mobile stage with other small towns across Minnesota for future events. He says giving them badly needed arts infrastructure is a nod to the state's creative and civic-minded spirit he feels has become overlooked. Thanks to Minnesota News Connection for these stories. MnDOT is beginning two Northland projects on Monday. The agency is replacing an aging box culvert on Highway 71 at Hay Creek, about 9 miles north of Park Rapids. The ATV trail adjacent to the bridge will also be improved. Motorists should expect a detour during construction, which is expected to end in mid-August. MnDOT will also be starting pavement preservation work on Highway 53 north of Cotton. Motorists should expect single-lane traffic in both directions through Thursday. On Wednesday, the same work will start on Highway 73 south of Cromwell, lasting through Friday. There will be single-lane traffic with flagging operations and a pilot car. Permanent pavement markings will be placed during the week of July 6th. That's it for the Up North Report. From the KAXE News Desk, I'm Megan Buffington, telling the stories of northern Minnesota through local news.
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5: 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I'm Raina Duras. In South Philly, there are all sorts of warehouses tucked away underneath the I-95 overpass. Some sell lumber and construction materials. There are manufacturing plants. But Will Yip is making something different.
6: You know, my thing is making rock music. We make rock bands. You know, I love all genres of music. I've worked with all genres of music. But, you know, rock music is what got me here. And I wanted to make a haven to make rock records.

0: 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Will Yip has been a staple in the Philly music scene for more than a decade, producing and engineering records with Turnstile, Mannequin Pussy, Lauryn Hill, and more. He's been obsessed with music production for as long as he can remember.
1: One, two, three, and to the folks. Snoop Doggy Dogg and Dr. Dre is at the door.
2: And from when I was a kid, I was always into hip-hop, always in the rock music, Nirvana, Dr. Dre, was as early as I could remember.

0: At 5 years old, at 6 years old, I heard Dr. Dre. I'm like, that like rocked me, you know? And I've been kind of chasing that out of music forever. I want weight. I want impact. I want dynamics too, so that when the moments that do hit, it hits you. But yeah. And the sense of melody and vulnerability, honesty in those two artists, it's real, you know, and especially nowadays in a world of AI and digital music, overcompressed music, perfectly tuned music. I think we need more of that where things sound human. I think people are attracted to that.
1: It was the drums in particular that

0: fascinated him.
1: I begged my parents to help me buy a drum set. I begged them. And they finally did. They caved. They bought a $200 drum set. I felt rich, you know what I mean? And they're, even though my parents are truly, you know, immigrant parents, they want the best for us. They wanted us to grow up in a very stable world, kind of opposite of what they grew up in China. And but they were always supportive of me. You know, they were hoping that music was a face, you know. And but they bought me this drum set. And that was it. It was over. Like when I bought that drum set, I said, I'm going to be a professional drummer at 11, 12 years old at that point.
0: Learning the drums introduced Will to one of his best friends.
1: His name was Dylan. He's no longer with us, but he was the reason why I am who I am. You know, he was the only musician that I could find that would want to play with me, you know, because he was looking for other guys to play with. And we linked up and we wrote a couple songs. I remember we wrote two songs.
0: Dylan and Will were determined to record their music. They flipped through the Philadelphia White Pages looking for some place that would let them lay down some tracks.
1: And we found one studio called Ground Control, which is another pivotal chapter of my life, called Ground Control Recording in the Northeast, right off Frankfort Ave in Mayfair. And we saved up $100 of all of our allowance, all of our pennies. We saved up $100 for 5 hours of studio time. I'll never forget it. And $100 is a lot of money for an 11, 12-year-old. That might as well be $1 billion. You know what I mean? Like it was crazy. And my parents were like, you guys are really going to do this? We're like, yeah.
0: Walking into Ground Control changed Will forever.
1: I'll never forget it. I walked into the back door. I could smell the studio. I can still remember that smell. It was a blend of, like, gear, like when you have gear firing on, so like a bit of like burnt tubes and you know, electrical kind of running, a little bit of cigarette smoke, you know what I mean? A little bit of that. You know, imagine a house that had carpet that's been there for 40 years. So it was like a little musky. I didn't say the smell was good. It was just imprinted. It did not smell like my studio. but I would just remember the smell. You know, it smelled like a 1970s studio to me.
0: Despite the funky smell, or maybe partly because of it, Will was so captivated by the entire operation that after they finished their recording session, he went up to the studio's owner, Chris Grillo.
1: I told him, hey, Can I hang out? Can I hang out? Can I like scrub your toilets? Can I grab you coffee? I'll just work for free, like whatever you need. I just want to be here. I just want to be in a studio. And he said, yeah, I'm actually opening another studio next year. I'd love to have you a part of it. And I started working for him, and that was it.
0: Will became dead set on becoming a part of this world. He ran the rehearsal rooms, cleaned up the studios, and eventually started collecting his own gear.
1: I would try to entice bands that I met at the rehearsal rooms to record with me, if they couldn't afford recording with my mentor, that I'll just record them for free, like demos for free. And some bands took me up on that, and some of those bands I still talk to this day, you know, that kind of have carried through my career.
0: Will even decided to attend Philly's Temple University because one of his production heroes, Phil Niccolo, was an adjunct professor there.
1: And at this point in the early 2000s, Phil was production royalty in Philadelphia. You know, he has Studio 4 in Conshohocken. Him and his brother and Chris Schwartz started Rough House Records. At that point, the most successful independent hip-hop label in history, with Lauryn Hill and the Fugees and Criss Cross. Ready

0: to me, it was my dream, like, to work at Studio 4 one day. It didn't feel real. I didn't think I could do it, but I'm like, that's my end game. I'm going to retire at Studio 4. That is where I'm going to go and record big acts with Phil and whatever, and work at Studio 4, be an engineer and producer at Studio 4. That was my goal.
1: Will hustled to earn a spot in Phil Niccolo's production class at Temple. He interned at another recording facility called Indre Studios. He helped record a live album for The Fray, all while recording in his basement. And he did it. He got into the class. And he still remembers his first one.
0: I was like, I want to work for you. You know, I'm legit a big fan. I'm working on these records. I recorded my house. And he said, just show up. I showed up that day to Studio 4 in Conshohocken that day. And I literally didn't leave since, you know, and in 2013, I became a partner.
1: As the men behind Studio 4, Phil Niccolo and his brother Joe, known as the Butcher Brothers, worked on some iconic records. Aerosmith, Bob Dylan, Boyz II Men, Billy Joel, John Lennon, Santana, The Police, Nine Inch Nails, Anthrax, Depeche Mode, Pete Yorn, Amy Grant, the list goes on. And Will would eventually leave his own impression on that legacy, building up his own roster of bands, which he often invited to record on his own dime. He also spent time working with some of the biggest stars on the planet.
0: Outside of Philly sports, I don't get starstruck. You know what I mean? In terms of music, like, got to hang out with Prince, one of my favorite artists all the time, or Questlove, or Beyonce, or whatever. Like, I don't get starstruck with music people, usually, because I'm always just, I try to keep on and pro. But I was starstruck. Lauryn Hill walked in, I was starstruck. She emoted a power. There was an aura, a true aura around her. That's why when other musicians meet her, they freak out. You know what I mean? I saw Prince freak out talking to Miss Lauryn Hill.
1: At just 22 years old, Will helped Lauryn Hill build a studio in New Jersey. And later, he even toured with her, playing drums in her band.

0: It was those experiences at Studio 4 that laid the groundwork for Will's production philosophy.
1: The song is paramount. I've said that a million times. The song's paramount. The song has to be great. I know a lot of musicians that have songs that work with people, and the producer, whoever, listen to it one time, we're like, no, change this, change that. I was like, bro, you just listened to it for one time. Think about all the music that you didn't like your first listen that grew on you and became your favorite songs, right? Because you now you understand it. Not every song you hear should be like pizza. That, oh yeah, that's a banger right away. That first bite is great. The first time I had uni, you know, at a sushi place, I was like, this is gross. What is this? It's my favorite thing now. You know, because it kind of evolved me. It forced me to kind of expand my palate. Songs are the same way.
0: He's taken that mentality with him to his own Memory Music Studios. The four studio facility is crisp and free of clutter. The air is filled with a scent literally designed by Will himself. It does not smell funky or like old 70s carpet. It smells clean and citrusy. He says all of this attention to the atmosphere helps get the creative juices flowing. And while the studio is definitely fit for a big star, that's not his goal.
1: I never built a studio. I never built a world, our little community, to support the big stars. I don't give a about that. I don't care if Taylor Swift ever walks into the studio. It would be cool. It would be so sick. If Olivia Rodrigo wanted to come in, but I didn't build this for them.
0: He built this place for Philly.
1: Philly's the place. Philly's the place. It has talent because we have the room, the infrastructure, the ecosystem for bands to still invest in themselves as human beings, but get the enough support creatively. I just want to add more. I want to add fuel to the fire and have this. A studio like this in LA would cost $10 million to make. So I wanted to give our community this hub. So instead of having to mortgage your life to do a record in LA or Nashville, oh man, you can spend 80% less in studio time and just do it at Will's spot, you know, at one of the other studios here, you know. So that's why Philly, and because I love Philly. I know that people love it, you know.
0: Will is passionate about investing time and money into bands he believes in. Bands like Turnstile from just down the road from Philly in Baltimore, who he's been working with for a long time.
1: The first record I did with Turnstile, I think I got paid like $700 to do it. You know, they were sleeping at the studio. They were the real deal. They were touring. They were sleeping in the studio every night, you know, or driving 3 hours back home in Baltimore. And yeah, like I always want to just invest in awesome growing talent.
0: And those investments have paid off. Will worked on Turnstile's latest record, 2025's Never Enough. That album ended up being nominated for 5 Grammy Awards and winning Best Metal Performance and Best Rock Album at the Grammys.
1: Ooh, I could cry thinking about it right now. As it may have, was so important to me because they're literally like my brothers. They are, you know, I'm so close to every band, you know, like I love every band, but Turnstile's always had a special place in my heart because we were so close.

0: album. I was ready for them to say Deftones or whatever. And then they said, Never Enough by Turnstile. I saw Brendan put his head down, and Christina just started sobbing. My wife starts out right next to me. I'm like, this is crazy. It was pure joy. And, you know, again, my wife always said, it's like, you don't need that. We don't need affirmation from the Grammys to like validate you, right? But it is cool when you get that extra bit of recognition where people recognize the hard work that put in. For me to see all their hard work pay off, all our hard work pay off. We spent the better part of a year making that record. You know, I brought, you know, when I didn't start the record with them, and they actually started the same day. It was May 3rd. They started working on that record the same day my kid was born.
1: With Turnstile, Will also became the first Asian-American producer to win a Grammy for Best Rock Album. It's a recognition he does not take for granted.
0: Growing up, I wish I was less Asian. You know, I wish I looked like the dudes that my bandmates wanted their band to look like. You know what I mean? Like, but, you know, growing up, being able to celebrate now, you know, I'm so happy. I'm so proud. I mean, I'm so proud of my culture, because that's what made us into who we are, you know.
1: Memory Music Studios just opened its doors this year, but Will says they're already booked and busy. In fact, there was a band working on music during our tour. When you're in there, it's very easy to believe exactly what Will believes about Philadelphia.
0: Philly is the center of indie rock music. I said that, that's been publicized, but I mean it. I'll repeat that over and over again, because I want that to stick with people. At that time, even 2020 or right around then, Mitski, Japanese Breakfast, Kurt Vile, War on Drugs, Alex G. I just named some of the most, Lucy Dacus, some of the most prolific and reputable indie rock artists on the face of the earth. They were all in Philadelphia at the same time making music, living, investing in themselves. And that's outside of my world of bringing bands like, you know, having bands like your Menzingers, your Tiger Jaws, your Circus Survives, really six bands that sell out 3,000 cap, 4,000 cap rooms. Tidal Fire aren't far from here. Super Heaven, the viral superstars in Super Heaven, some of my best friends, all Balancing Composure in Philadelphia all at the same time. Why? Because artists can invest in their lives here.

0: I want to thank Will Yip and the crew at Memory Music Studios for opening their doors to us for A Sense of Place Philly. I'm Raina Duras. We'll be back in a moment with more World Cafe.
1: 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Good morning, my name is Dan Gannon. 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Alan Eskins will talk about his most recent book, The Quiet Librarian. 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The Bemidji Senior Center hosts a live music jam every Thursday at 1 p.m. All are welcome to enjoy the music, dancing, and treats. Rural women are invited to Meeting Our Moment, Rural Women Rising Together, on Monday, June 22nd from 5 to 7 p.m. in Palisade in rural Aiken County. The grassroots group will host a power potluck, and speakers include Palisade Mayor Gaylene Spolerich, Nevada Little Wolf of Women Winning, and Annie Humphrey of Fire in the Village. Now let's get you back to the World Cafe.
0: Before the break on World Cafe, you took a tour of Philadelphia producer Will Yip's studio for our Sense of Place Philly series. You can see that studio. It is so gorgeous and so, so clean on our Instagram at World Cafe. One of the many bands Will Yip has worked with is Philly's Mannequin Pussy. So next, going to revisit their World Cafe session from 2024. Now, there's probably been at least one moment in your life when you've gotten so frustrated, so angry, so overwhelmed that you felt the urge to scream. But when you want to scream, where do you go? To your car? Do you scream into a pillow? For Mannequin Pussy front person Missy DeBeese, she went to the stage. Coming up in our conversation, Missy will talk about how she started the band looking for emotional catharsis and how that

remains a vital part of their music, even as their songwriting craft has developed. We talk about what it's like to have your band start to break out in your 30s and about her life before Mannequin Pussy, her diagnosis with cancer as a teenager, and her upbringing in the church, which partly inspired the title track of their album, I Got Heaven. Missy also talks about the mutual respect between the band and their audience, something that I saw firsthand when she took the time out to talk to every single fan who wanted to say hello after the live performance that you're going to hear today. My chat with Missy is coming up, but first, here is the whole band. This is Mannequin Pussy performing I Don't Know You off their album I Got Heaven, live for World Cafe.

0: You just heard Mannequin Pussy performing I Don't Know You for a live audience at World Cafe Live in Philadelphia, where the band is from. I'm Raina Duris. This is World Cafe. And Mannequin Pussy's Missy DeBeese is my guest today. Missy, welcome to the World Cafe.
1: Hello, Raina. Thank you so much.
0: A while before making this album, I know you got out of a long-term relationship, which is a big life shift. And when that happens, you suddenly have all of this time for yourself that maybe you didn't have before. How did that affect you creatively?
1: Well, I think the difference between how I looked at a relationship ending in my 20s versus now, I think in my 30s, was with a little bit more like grace and distance. When that last relationship ended, I realized I had not been truly single for like a 10-year period. You know, there's an immense societal pressure, not just on women, but in everyone, to kind of like spend their lives in the pursuit of finding a partner. Mm-hmm. And I think for creative people, partnerships are sometimes this thing that distract you a bit from maybe the work that you should be doing. And it can be very difficult to find someone who understands where you're coming from with that sort of creative energy and that sense of, I cannot allow myself to be so entangled and so distracted. Like, I need to carve out time for myself. I need to know how to focus on what it is that I'm trying to create, how to focus on these relationships I have with like my bandmates and these other collaborations, and, you know, how to show up for everyone in a way that makes everyone feel valued and loved enough. Yeah. And I think I needed time to just truly be alone so that I could have the space to chase the sounds that were in my head. But, you know, I don't think in any ways this album is a breakup record. I think it's very much a discovery of self, very much what happens in one's own solitude. And what happens in one's own solitude is that also you do fantasize and desire sometimes someone to be there.
0: Yeah, well, I want to talk about the next song we're going to hear, because it is a song that is a fantasy. It is a love song. It was inspired by a scene in the show Buffy the Vampire Slayer, where Buffy has to kill her romantic partner, Angel, who's a vampire, and she has to do it to save the world. And I tried watching this scene again. I hadn't seen it since high school, and it immediately made me weepy. Could you tell us about this song?
1: It's an immensely emotional scene, and the whole relationship is so toxic and tortured and you know, exactly the perfect thing to be showing like young impressionable teenagers as to what a love is supposed to be, which is all consuming and obsessive. And, you know, it's, you know, I say that like with an air of, you know, I'm being facetious, that it's the perfect thing to show to people. But it was Nothing Like It is a really interesting song to me, because I first started writing it 6 years ago, playing those chords and just like singing the like, nothing like the shape of you entering a room, I spin around you, like just in that sense of what kind of teenage love almost feels like, of just that the only thing you can see is that person, the only thing you can hear is that person, the only thing you want to do is just to invite that person to be as close to you as possible. But then what happens when it all falls apart? And it took me a really long time to figure out that song and how to not make it so simplistically pop. Like, you know, the first half of the song is a very simple pop song in a lot of ways. And then at the end, it really just kind of, there's a darkness and there's this edge to it that just kind of erupts, which I think is also like what happens when feelings of obsession like really erupt in you and kind of tear you out of your own life.
0: Well, let's listen to it. This is Nothing Like. It's Mannequin Pussy performing live for the World Cafe.

0: Performed live for the World Cafe. That was Nothing Like from Mannequin Pussy. Front person Missy DeBeast is my guest on the show today. I'm Raina Duras. Mannequin Pussy's new album is called I Got Heaven. And as that title implies, religion did play a part in inspiring songs on this album. You grew up in the church. You were raised Christian. How has that shaped your perspective as a songwriter?
1: I think what's really interesting about my experiences with Christianity growing up is that I did not realize that the church in which I was growing up was such an alternative teaching to kind of like the pervasive mainstream ideas of Christianity. My parents, when my sister and I were very young, they stopped going to a Catholic church. And something that I heard my parents say later on is that they didn't want us to grow up feeling shame. That's a part of what the Catholic Church does teach, is that that shame and sin are these intrinsic parts of what it means to be human. And the church that I grew up in going to was a Congregationalist church, which I think is a bit more like Unitarian leaning. So it was a church that was very oriented upon service, that was the best way to kind of lead a Christian life is to identify places in your community where you can involve yourself to help people who need it.
0: Okay. So, I mean, that sounds like a pretty positive.
1: Yeah, I did. Like, I had these, like, really positive experiences with Christianity. And then when I left that community and I was kind of outside of the bubble in which I grew up, I very quickly realized that the type of Christianity that I grew up with was nothing like the majority of people around me. That was not the experiences that people had. That was not the way that on a mainstream level, on a political level, that Christianity was really used as a weapon to divide the masses. And that is the way that I see it. Because when people feel ashamed of themselves, they are easier to control.
0: Mm-hmm.
1: You know, it's when it's in I Got Heaven, and what if I was confident? Would you just hate me more? Mm-hmm. I was just confident in who I am. Would that make you so upset?
0: We're going to come back to this because we're going to hear you play I Got Heaven in a little bit. And I'm really excited for people to hear it because it's an incredible song. I want to stay for a bit in your youth. I want to talk about another formative experience that you had when you were 15. I know you were diagnosed with cancer. How does that affect you? You're 15. You're a teenager, you're just starting to figure out who you are. You're starting to rebel, you're starting to get into music. What does that do?
1: I smoked my first cigarette maybe a week after I got diagnosed with cancer.
0: Really?
1: Yeah, I mean, I think the general media perception, and I think how teenage illness is sometimes put into the world and in like film, is that you are a... You're so sweet and you're innocent and you're just a teenager a friend of mine put it really well once, which is, oh, I hope I have a crush before I die. There's this idea that's still the one thing that you want to do is get a boyfriend.
0: Right.
1: You know, and right. I think that's like this pervasive narrative is somehow in our media and the way that we represent teenage illness. But for me, I went wild. I felt as though I wanted to experience everything I possibly could. And when you are a 15-year-old growing up in the suburbs, what is there really to experience?
0: Smoking cigarettes.
1: Smoking a cigarette for the first time, smoking a clove cigarette for the first time, smoking pot for the first time, getting blackout drunk, like stealing street signs, you know, like stealing a book from Barnes & Noble, whatever it is. I think actually the way that teenagers respond to things is to like act out.
0: Sure.
1: Because they're desirous of experiences that make them feel like they're really living.
0: Yeah.
1: And often the experiences that we feel like are making us the most alive are also numbing us in a very serious way. So I really, like, I call it my blackout years because I think one, that's the way that your body responds to trauma, is that starts to black it out. So you don't have the type of recall sometimes for specific moments, but there's certain experiences that really stand out to you. I mean, it was horrifically lonely. I think already when you're 15 and you don't feel understood and you don't even understand yourself, and then this thing happens and you see everyone around you start to treat you differently. And you don't really feel, you also don't have the emotional vocabulary to express how you're feeling yet because you're only 15 and you're
0: yeah,
1: you're kind of just out the egg.
0: I think I saw you say somewhere that people would keep telling you, you're so strong.
1: Yeah.
0: And that was a weird thing to deal with, just to hear that over and over again.
1: Yeah, I think that's interesting the way that, like, I pulled that experience into our song Drunk 2 with the line, everyone says to me, Missy, you're so strong. What if I don't want to be? That experience came directly from my experience of being a kid with cancer and not from, you know, a breakup, but just like very often when we see someone in front of us struggling, and very often, I think as adults, when we see a child suffering, our response is to just tell them that they're strong because we need them to be strong because we don't know what to say.
0: Yeah. Well, let's listen to a bit of Drunk 2 right now. Here's Mannequin Pussy. It's World Cafe.

0: That was Mannequin Pussy on World Cafe with Drunk 2. I'm Marina Duras. I'm here with Missy from Mannequin Pussy. It took you a while to learn how to play guitar. You said that you felt like you got a late start because you didn't start playing until you were 23. Some people listening might say, oh, 23, that's not so old. But I can remember hanging out with like band guys when I was 23, and I can't play guitar. And the idea of me picking up a guitar felt like it would be very intimidating. How did you actually get started?
1: You know, I think when I realized just how much it was something I wanted to learn, I think I was 23, and I was around all these people at this period in my life who were in bands and were very creative, but all were people who had just started playing. And so it was really inspiring to me to be around people who weren't prodigies or virtuosos, which is, I think when you think about playing music, it is this really intimidating thing because it seems like there's this really high bar of excellence and talent that you have to just start with. But you forget what actually goes into learning something is very often you fail for a long time. And you fail publicly for a long time. And you just like, you have to believe that the time you put into it is really only going to grow, and you're going to see that skill set develop. And, you know, when I was 16, I did really want an electric guitar so much. And my parents got me like the Fender starter set. And I took a few lessons with a neighbor of mine. At the first lesson we went to, like, I had written a song. I was like, oh, I wrote a song. This is the melody. Will you just help me find the chords? Just wanting so much to just, I think, identifying that music was an avenue towards a cathartic release.
0: Yeah. Yeah.
1: And that's what I was searching for.
0: That's okay. So that is interesting because I think I've heard you say that you realized when you were a teenager that music could be something that you escape into, or it could be a way to hold a mirror up to the world. When you started Mannequin Pussy, what did you want your music to do?
1: I think I was diving into myself, especially in like very early on. I was just so unbelievably angry, and I was so deeply depressed of, you know, like very long depressive episodes that I just did not know how to crawl out of. And I think for a very long time, I just tried to ignore things that had happened in my life. I just, you know, again, like the way that trauma responds in your body is you just kind of shut it out and pretend as though it's not happening. And that was the way I walked through the world for a very long time. And then it was like almost like one day I woke up and it all caught up to me. Like everything I tried to ignore emotionally in my life, everything I tried to shut down just overtook me. And I had no chance but to like really start to feel it. And I just wanted a place to scream. And something I say a lot at our shows is that society very much frowns upon just public screaming or just screaming in general. You know, that's why in like a lot of movies, there'll be that scene where the main character's in their car and they're just behind the wheel screaming alone in their car. You know, it's like there's not that many places in which we have to just indulge in that primal scream, which actually does make you feel lighter after you do it. And so I think Mannequin Pussy really started as this cathartic performance art where I could just be on stage exorcising all this rage and anger and screaming as loudly as I possibly could. And then eventually that turned into, you know, writing songs and crafts, but like, and really, you know, indulging in the craft side of it and the excitement of what it means to grow as a musician and to learn more about your craft. But yeah, those early days was just like pick up a guitar and just scream.
0: I'm talking to Missy DeBeese. She's been leading Philadelphia band Mannequin Pussy for over a decade. And after the break, she'll talk about how you shouldn't have to feel like you need to have it all figured out in your 20s as a musician or in any profession. That's next on World Cafe.
2: 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Thank you so much. I'm Dan Gannon. 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Poet Jolene Brink will read from her new book, Overburden, today, Monday, June 22nd at 6 p.m. at the McCroskey Arts Center in Grand Rapids. Brink grew up in Grand Rapids, and the reading will be followed by a conversation about writing, history, and creativity with her former teacher, Frida Hall. We receive support from the Winnipeg Folk Festival, held this year, July 9th to July 12th. The festival presents music from around the world, featuring Kathleen Edwards, Billy Bragg, Lucy Dacus, and over 60 more. Coming up at 1 o'clock today, your volunteer on the river hosts are Todd and Tiffany Swenson. And coming up tonight from 7 o'clock until 10, David John will be bringing you great music out of the KBXE studios in Bemidji. Now back to the World Cafe.
0: Welcome back to the World Cafe. I'm Raina Duris. Mannequin Pussy put out their album I Got Heaven in 2024. Today, revisiting the session from that year for our Sense of Place Philly series, I'm talking to front person Missy DeBeese. Mannequin Pussy has been a band for over a decade now, and in the last few years, it seems like it's picked up speed in a big way. And you and I think, are about the same age, mid to late 30s-ish, which is maybe not the age people think, oh, this is when you break out with your rock band. But what do you think are the upsides of having that much life experience at this point in your career?
1: For so long in your youth, you search externally for validation, but something truly changes in you when you enter your 30s, and I think especially about the mid-30s point, where if you've done the work and you've gone on that, you know, that healing journey that only you and yourself can do, you stop searching for external validation because you just feel validated in your own skin and you feel validated for exactly who you are. The 30s conversation is an interesting one because, to me, from my perspective, every single other industry that exists in the world, most people do not find success until their late 30s, 40s, 50s. Every other industry, because it takes that much time and devotion and practice.
0: Yeah.
1: And I think the arts are a really interesting place where we expect greatness from people at 21 and then expect nothing from them after the age of 25. And it's just very interesting that the arts are like this, almost this exception to it. But that's not the way that I see it at all. I think we all operate, and I think all the artists I know, we all operate with the understanding that our best work is always ahead of us.
0: I have never heard anyone put it like that before, like to put it in the context of other professions
1: yeah.
0: and other careers.
1: Yeah.
0: I'm speaking with Missy DeBeese of Mannequin Pussy today. The new album for Mannequin Pussy is called I Got Heaven. It's World Cafe. So far, we've heard you perform two songs that are...
1: Can I say something else?
0: Sure.
1: To anyone
0: Absolutely.
1: Listening? If you are in your 20s, let's all be very aware that there is an immense pressure that somehow society has put on all of us to have your entire life figured out between the ages of 18 and 21. And it is a completely unreasonable expectation. And it is the reason why so many people in their 20s are horrifically depressed and feel lost, because they feel as though they are already supposed to have figured it out. I think I wasted a lot of time being so upset at myself that
0: You hadn't done it yet.
1: Yeah, that I just hadn't found my people, or I hadn't found my person, or I wasn't doing the things
0: You're not living your life yet. You're still trying to find it.
1: Yeah.
0: That's like...
1: Exactly.
0: You're living it all the time.
1: Yeah.
0: Yeah.
1: Absolutely. Every day you're living it. So yeah. The pressure, I'd really like to change the narrative around the way that young people think that they ought to be going through the world.
0: We're going to hear one more song from the new album live. It is called Loud Bark. And this performance is the first time that you played this song live in front of an audience, right?
1: Yeah.
0: Yes. do you get nervous playing a new song for the first time live? Because I feel like your music, it feels like you're not nervous at all. But do you get nervous?
1: I felt nervous before this performance, yeah. I don't usually get nervous just because, I don't know, like once again, there's this kind of self-assured quality when you've put so much work into something and you've rehearsed it and you feel ready for it. But the first time you play a song to people who have never heard it before is actually something that you don't experience very often now as a musician, where you're working on something in secret and then you reveal the secret and then people have the experience to pour themselves into it and then they know it by the time they see it. So getting to be in this space with so many people at, you know, a sold out experience to play a song that they've never heard before. It's, you know, you're like, how will this translate? Will they feel something when they hear it for the first time?
0: Well, before we hear Loud Bark, could you tell us about the line in here, "I'm a waste of a woman, but I taste like success"?
1: Oh, yeah. I'm really proud of that line. I just feel as though women in particular, especially women of a certain age in their 30s who maybe are single and chasing different things in their life, there's this immense external pressure to tell you that you've done it wrong. You know, this is not at all just for women, but for anyone who's in their 30s who hasn't kind of found themselves already in the traditional roles that are expected of them, are often seen as maybe this lie that like something's wrong with you, or something, you didn't do something right, or you wasted your youth in some way. You wasted yourself. And it was something actually like someone who was really close to me, kind of like a member of my own family, not immediate, but a member of my family, who made a very large insinuation that I was a waste of a woman, that I had wasted.
0: So someone actually said that to you?
1: Yeah. And I felt so hurt by it, that I would be seen in their eyes as having wasted my life while I am still young and I have all these like beautiful collaborations and friendships and a very rich, alive life. And I was kind of thinking on the experience, and I was just like, well, if I'm a waste of a woman, I taste like success, because my life is wonderful and I don't feel ashamed of it at all.
0: I think that's a great way to finish this. Let's listen to Loud Bark. This is Mannequin Pussy, live for the World Cafe.

This is a song called Loud Bark. It's on a new record, and most likely everyone in this room has never heard it before. This is our first time ever playing it live.

0: Mannequin Pussy. Thanks again to Mannequin Pussy, and thanks to Will Yip. You heard them both for our Sense of Place Philadelphia series, made possible by the Wincoat Foundation. Thanks so much to Miguel Perez for his work on that Will Yip session earlier. You can check out all of our Sense of Place Philly stuff at worldcafe.org. 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We produce it at WXPN at the University of Pennsylvania in Philadelphia. My name is Raina Duras. Thank you for listening to World Cafe from NPR.
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0: Gannon. 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Weather in the listening region today, mostly sunny, highs in the mid-70s, light and variable winds. Tonight, mostly cloudy, lows 48 to 52. And Tuesday, a good chance of showers, possible thunderstorms, high 69 to 72, southeast winds 5 to 10 miles per hour, gusting higher, and rain likely Tuesday night with overnight lows near 50. Wednesday, chance of rain continues, mostly cloudy, highs in the upper 60s. Our KAXE question of the week is, summer is ramping up. 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
1: Hey, recognize that voice? Interpol have announced their first new album in 4 years. I will tell you the details and you will hear this new song from it coming up. Plus, lots more new music this hour. You'll hear songs from Kurt Vile.

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1: You can get out of your shell for a minute. 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So hard to tell when you're in it. Cause it hurts like hell when you're in it.
0: And from Death Cab for Cutie.
2: Flowers steaming is punching your flowers. 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
0: All those tunes and more on the way. I'm Rena Duris, and this is World Cafe. If you have a moment right now, pick up your phone. If you're not already looking at it, which let's be honest, you might be. I'm not judging. Go to your podcast app, type in World Cafe, words and music, and subscribe so you never miss an episode of this show. And you can listen anywhere, anytime you like. Jane's Addiction, Jane Says.

Hey, I'm Raina. This is World Cafe. Interpol are coming back with a new album next month on July 15th. You'll be able to pick up This Mirror Weighs a Ton. Frontman Paul Banks says it feels like classic Interpol. You might get that from the song you're about to hear. But there is one quirk in this one. This lead single is one of the only times you will hear guitarist Daniel Kessler singing on an Interpol song. Only done it on maybe two tracks before. It's called See Out Loud, Interpol, World Cafe.

0: 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And if you haven't checked out my interview with Death Cab and their performance for the show, you gotta go check it out. 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
1: 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Coming up at 1 o'clock today, your volunteer on the river hosts will be Todd and Tiffany Swenson, bringing you great music until 4 p.m. And now it's time to get you back to more from the World Cafe on KAXE, KBXE.
0: Raina Duras with you here on World Cafe. You're right at the beginning of our Sense of Place Philadelphia series, going to be diving into the Philly music scene for the next couple weeks. It's just one of the many places World Cafe has taken you for our Sense of Place series. Gone to far-flung places like Tokyo and Rome, and places here in the United States like Athens, Georgia, Denton, Texas, and of course, Louisiana. Back in 2014, World Cafe's Sense of Place visited Lafayette, Louisiana. Here's a recording from that trip from Sonny Landreth. We're live from the archives today, Native Stepson.

The Innocence Mission, performing live for World Cafe, their song Bright as Yellow, which also appears on the Empire Records soundtrack. Remember that soundtrack? It's so good. Bangers all the way through. That was your Live from the Archive set for today. Archives always open for you to explore at worldcafe.org. Here's new music from Toronto's Charlotte Cornfield, title track to her new album, Hurts Like Hell.

0: Heavy Foot, Monrovia. There's a little piece of outer space hiding in Philadelphia. 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
1: 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My name is Dan Gannon. There's a hands-on watercraft certification class in Grand Rapids for those ages 12 to 17 on Wednesday, July 1st. Pre-register by calling the Grand Rapids DNR office by June 26th. 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The City of Bowabic hosts Music in the Park on Thursdays at Carl Schuster Park, now through August at 6:30, held rain or shine. The Minnesota Board on Aging invites residents age 60 and older to take a survey to help improve statewide aging services. The survey is open through July 15th. 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
0: You wouldn't necessarily know just by walking past it, but in Philly's Germantown neighborhood, there's a gray stone row home with green trim where an extraterrestrial being from Saturn once lived and made music like this. That's Sun Ra, Tapestry from an Asteroid. Sun Ra lived and played music with other members of Sun Ra Orchestra at 5626 Morton Street in Philadelphia. It's named the Orchestral Institute of Sun Ra, and these days still houses members of the collective. It's recognized as a historic building, and it gets a shout out in this new Kurt Vile track. I'm Raina Duras on World Cafe. Kurt Vile, You Don't Know, 'Cause It's My Life.

0: I like to imagine she's singing about the Ninja Turtle in that song. It's Emmylou Harris, Michelangelo. Cowabunga, dude, it's the end of this edition of World Cafe. Thanks so much for letting me hang out with you and play you some music today. Thanks to our affiliates all across the country who bring this show to you. And thank you to our whole team here at World Cafe. We produce this show at WXPN at the University of Pennsylvania in Philadelphia. I'm Raina Duras. Thanks for listening to World Cafe from NPR.
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0: 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The time right now is 1 o'clock, and this is 91.7 KXE Grand Rapids and 90.5 KBXE Bagley Bemidji. 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
1: KXE, KBXE, regional weather forecast for today. Mostly sunny, high 72, 75, light and variable wind. Tonight, mostly cloudy, lows 48 to 52. Tuesday, good chance of showers, possible thunderstorms, high 69 to 72. Southeast wind 5 to 10 and gusting higher. Rain likely Tuesday night with overnight lows near 50. And Wednesday, chance of rain continues, mostly cloudy, highs in the upper 60s. Also to let you know, the Brainerd translator at 89.9 FM is currently operating at reduced power. We are waiting for additional parts and a crew to complete the installation. And we thank you for your patience.
0: Mm-hmm. All right, for the next 3 hours, we'll have On the River. And On the River features a mix of folk, rock, blues, jazz, and music from around the world. Everything you hear is handpicked and programmed locally by music lovers in your community, like me and Tiffany. My name is Todd Swenson.
1: And I'm Tiffany Swenson. I'm happy to be here this afternoon. It's a beautiful day out there.
0: Yep. Thanks for sharing your afternoon with us. And if you're interested in hosting, we highly recommend it. You just text the word volunteer to 218-326-1234. So let's get into it. We'll hear, since it's the second official day of summer, this is summertime. Well, actually, we're going to listen to world music by Chancha Van Cercotto and Sofia Viola, Virgen della Otto. And then we'll listen to Summertime by Ella Fitzgerald and her orchestra on People Powered Radio.

0: All right, that was Billie Holiday and her orchestra with Summertime in honor of the start of summer. And before that, we heard Razor Wire Wall by artist Elizabeth Cook featuring Evan Felker. And before that, it was Waxahachie with Right Back to It featuring MJ Lenderman. And we started that set off with some world music by Chancha Villacirquito and Sofia Viola, Virgen del Alto. On 91.7 KXE Grand Rapids, 90.5 KBXE Bagley Bemidji, 89.9 Brainerd, and on your smart speaker. 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
1: 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Poet Jolene Brink will read from her new book, Overburden, Monday, June 22nd at 6 p.m. at the McGrosty Arts Center in Grand Rapids. Brink grew up in Grand Rapids, and the reading will be followed by a conversation about writing, history, and the creativity with her former teacher, Frida Hall.
0: Yeah, thanks, Tiffany. I like that version of Summertime because it's got a clarinet solo.
1: wasn't that perfect?
0: What a nice way
1: to start out the show.
0: I played clarinet in high school, so it's nice to hear. Yeah, coming up, we're going to hear new music by Minnesota artist Mason Jennings and Humbird. But this is one from Minnesota artist Anna Devine, and it's Anything to Change Your Mind on People Powered Radio.

0: That was Sensacion by Helado Tropical, Helado Negro, and Reina Tropical. And before that, we heard Found Out About You, a Gin Blossoms cover by Molly Pardon and Hollow Hum. And we started that set off with Anything to Change Your Mind by Minnesota artist Anna Devine on 91.7 KXE Grand Rapids, 90.5 KBXE Bagley Bemidji, 89.9 Brainerd, and on your smart speaker. 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
1: Headwaters bridges the musical gap between now and then, including music conversations and artist interviews. 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Tuesday, 6:23 with Cage Jambor, and Wednesday, 6:24 with Lucy Michelle. The Tuesday Summer Concert Series continues in Grand Rapids each Tuesday at noon. On June 23rd, Third Coast Chamber artists and retreat participants will perform at the Alliance Church.
0: Great. It's nice to have summer, all these things happening.
1: Yeah, summer concert series are the best, especially the music in the gazebo, and you can pull up a lawn chair and just sit there for an hour or two and listen to some live music.
0: Well, speaking of music, listen to this one. It's a solo performance by Levon Helm, formerly of the band, When I Go Away, on People Powered Radio.

0: New Zealand artist Yumi Zuma with their song KPR. And before that, we heard Stay by Minnesota artist Chao Bello. And we started that set off with When I Go Away by the late Levon Helm, formerly of the band. And on 91.7 KAC Grand Rapids, 90.5 KBC Bagley Bemidji, 89.9 Brainerd, and on your smart speaker. 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
1: After Dark is our late night Saturday show outside the normal KXC mix. Tune in after Green Cheese at 9 p.m. to hear punk, hip-hop, electronic, and metal-themed shows and more. This week's host is Diane Ott. Meet the Bemidji High School Marching Band Tuesday, June 23rd. Enjoy a pulled pork dinner at the Bemidji High School starting at 5:30, followed by a performance in the arena at 7 p.m.
0: All right. Thank you, Tiffany. We'll keep the music going. This is The Head and the Heart, Down in the Valley on People Powered Radio.

0: That was Bruce Springsteen with Atlantic City from his album Nebraska from 1982. And before that, we heard trans Minnesota artist Creekbed Carter Hogan with their song Long Con. And we started that set off with The Head and the Heart with Down in the Valley. On 91.7 KXC Grand Rapids, 90.5 KBXC Bagley Bemidji, 89.9 Brainerd, and on your smart speaker. 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
1: KAXE KBXC regional weather forecast for today. Mostly sunny, highs 72-75, light and variable wind. Tonight, mostly cloudy, lows 48-52. Tuesday, good chance of showers, possible thunderstorms, highs 69-72. Southeast wind 5-10, gusting higher. Rain likely Tuesday night with overnight lows near 50. And Wednesday, chance of rain continues, mostly cloudy, highs in the upper 60s. The Brainerd Translator at 89.9 FM is currently operating at a reduced power. We are waiting for additional parts and a crew to complete the installation. Thanks for your patience on that.
0: Mm-hmm. Thanks, Tiffany. A little rain in the forecast.
1: A little rain, yeah. We have some sun here, so we got to soak it up.
0: All right. Well, it's time for the KXE Album of the Week, and the Album of the Week for this week is Sugar by Tiff Merritt, and it's the North Carolina-based singer-songwriter's seventh album and her first since 2017's Stitch of the World. And throughout the album, she asks big questions about love, not through classic love songs, but by considering how searching for and receiving or not receiving it affects everything around us. So we'll listen to the lead-up track. It's called Finest Feelings. By the album Sugar by Tiff Merritt for KXE's Album of the Week.

All right, that was the song Finest Feelings, the lead track off the album Sugar by record Sugar by Tiff Merritt, and that is KXC's album of the week. And she worked on that record with Lawrence Rothman, who also has produced Lucinda Williams, Amanda Shires, and Margo Price, and that process helped Merritt to rediscover her love of singing, creating, and collaborating in the studio. So very nice. This next song is by the band The Blue Shadows, and I heard about these guys. There was a feature on them on NPR during All Things Considered, and they went during the re-release of this record. I just think it's a great record. The record's called On the Floor of Heaven, and this song is called Deliver Me on People Powered Radio.

0: The song Make Believe by Minnesotaist Humbird. And before that, we heard Deliver Me by the band The Blue Shadows. And we started that off with Finest Feelings by Tiff Merritt off the KXC Album of the Week, Sugar. On 91.7 KXC Grand Rapids, 90.5 KBXC Bagley Bemidji, 89.9 Brainerd, and on your smart speaker. 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
1: 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If you have a news tip, email news@kxc.org. There's a hands-on watercraft certification class in Grand Rapids for those ages 12 through 17 on Wednesday, July 1st. Pre-register by calling the Grand Rapids DNR office by June 26th. Extensive pre-classroom work needs to be completed before the July 1st class.
0: Thanks, Tiffany. And this next song is a Keith Sokola song that's covered by Rich Matson and the North Stars. And we got to see Keith and Rich and Jermaine and a host of others play last month at the Kick It With KXC party at Rapids Brewing Company. And it was really great. It was Keith Sokola and the Rangers was the band. So
1: yeah, it was really, really fun. Really fun to see everybody out there having fun and a really good time. A lot of good music.
0: Yep. This song is called King By Now on People Powered Radio.

0: That, of course, was While My Guitar Gently Weeps off the Beatles record, The White Album. But that version was from the 2004 Rock and Roll Hall of Fame induction ceremony. And it featured Tom Petty, Danny Harrison, and Jeff Lynne. And then the solo, the guitar solo, is played by Prince. And it's just amazing. Like, if you watch the video of that, Tom Petty and Jeff Lynne are just watching Prince. You know, they're just in awe. Like, just, and I guess Prince said he hadn't heard that song before they asked him to play it. And maybe there was some, Prince was left off the Rolling Stone 100 greatest guitar players of all time or something like, and so Prince felt a little slighted by that. So he definitely brought it that night. So just amazing. And before that, we heard Concept of Love by Ibibio Sound Machine. And we started that set off with King by Now, a Keith Sokola song performed by Rich Madsen and the North Stars. On 91.7 KXE Grand Rapids, 90.5 KBXE Bagley Bemidji, 89.9 Brainerd, and on your smart speaker. 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
1: 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Spaghetti is always a good idea.
0: Yeah, you love spaghetti.
1: I do. That Italian sauce and some noodles. Yep. I'm a happy person.
0: That's good. All right. We have another hour and a half of On the River. And then at 4 o'clock, it's All Things Considered, news from NPR. And from 6 to 7, it's As It Happens, Canadian Broadcasting Corporation. And from 7 to 10, David John will be back with another On the River. And from 10 to midnight, it's a replay of Headwaters featuring the fabulous Heidi Holton. And that's all on People Powered Radio. And up next, we're going to listen to Minnesota artist Lamar with a new song of theirs called To Age, To Age on People Powered Radio.

0: That was Santa Gold with the song Disparate Youth from her album Indie Road Trip Bangers 2025. And before that, we heard Turn It Up by Mad Mad Mad. And we started that set off with Nightlife. Well, actually, we started that set off with Two Age by Minnesota artist Lamar. But we also heard Nightlife, Norah Jones covering that Willie Nelson song, along with Willie's harmonica player Mickey Raphael. On 91.7 KXC Grand Rapids, 90.5 KBXC Bagley Bemidji, and 9.9 Brainerd, and on your smart speaker. 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
0: That
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0: Yep, for sure. Yep. Well, coming up, we're going to hear Suki Waterhouse, new music from her, and new music from Pearl and the Oysters. But this is a new song by Margaret Glaspie. It's called Michigan on People Powered Radio.

0: That was Mandarin Moon by Pearl and the Oysters. And before that, we heard I Was There by The War on Drugs. We started that set off with the song Michigan by the artist Margaret Glaspie, new music on People Power Radio. 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
0: All right, we have another hour of On the River, and that is our mix of folk, rock, blues, jazz, and music from around the world. 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My name is Todd Swenson.
1: I'm Tiffany Swenson.
0: Yep, it's great to be with you this afternoon. Thanks for joining us. And if you're interested in hosting, which is highly recommended, it's really fun to do, text the word volunteer to 218-326-1234. And then after On the River, it's All Things Considered, news from NPR. So coming up, we're going to hear from Rachel Wire, Social Rivers, but this is a new song by Minnesota artist Mason Jennings. It's called Say Goodbye to the Ground on People Powered Radio.

0: That was the song Run by Minnesota artist Rachel Weyer. And before that, we heard Minnesota, Wisconsin by Bon Iver. Thank You by blues artist Ruthie Foster. And we started that set off with Minnesota artist Mason Jennings with his Say Goodbye to the Ground single on 91.7 KAC Grand Rapids, 90.5 KBXC Bagley Bemidji, and 9.9 Brainerd, and on your smart speaker. 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
1: KXC, KPXC regional weather forecast for today. Mostly sunny, high 72, 75, light and variable wind. Tonight, mostly cloudy, lows 48 to 52. Tuesday, good chance of showers, possible thunderstorms, high 69 to 72. Southeast wind 5 to 10 and gusting higher. Rain likely on Tuesday night with overnight lows near 50. And then Wednesday, a chance of rain continues, mostly cloudy with highs in the upper 60s. The Brainerd Translator at 89.9 FM is currently operating at reduced power. We are waiting for additional parts and a crew to complete the installation. 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
0: All right, coming up, we're going to hear from new music from Lizzie No, The Dregs, Suki Waterhouse. But this one is by Minnesota artist Sarah Something. She was raised in Iowa City and now lives in the Twin Cities. And this is her song, Lesbian, on 91.7 KXC Grand Rapids, 90.5 KBXC Bagley Bemidji, and 9.9 Brainerd. 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

0: That was The One I Love and The Freedom Road by artist Lizzie No. And before that, we heard Worthy of the Stone by Twin City rap artist Secret Rivers. And we started that set off with the song Lesbian by Sarah Something, also a Minnesota artist. On 91.7 KAC Grand Rapids, 90.5 KBXC Bagley-Bemidji, 89.9 Brainerd, and on your smart speaker. 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
1: 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It's the 77th annual Paul Bunyan Days in Akeley, June 26th to the 28th. 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That sounds like a fun time. Mm-hmm. I always enjoy a good parade.
0: Yeah, you do. Yep, very cool. All right, we've got a half hour more of music, and we'll start it off. This is a collaboration effort by Susanna Hoffs, who was in the Bengals, and Matthew Sweet. And they, under the pseudonym Sid and Susie, they put out these records that were covers, and each album was a different decade. And this is from when they did the 1960s, and it's a cover of the Velvet Underground's Sunday Morning on People Powered Radio.

0: That was, I guess, Time Just Makes Fools of Us All by Father John Misty. And before that, we heard More Than I Needed by the band, and I love this name, Oh He Dead. And we started that set off with Susanna Hoffs and Matthew Sweet with their Under the Covers Volume 1 album, the song Sunday Morning, a cover of the Velvet Underground. On 91.7 KXC Grand Rapids, 90.5 KBXC Bagley Bemidji, 89.9 Brainerd, and on your smart speaker. 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
0: Thanks, Tiffany. Well, we have about another 10 minutes of On the River, and then it's All Things Considered at 4 o'clock, news from NPR. Then at 6 o'clock, it's As It Happens, the Canadian perspective from the CBC. 7 to 10, it's On the River with David John. And from 10 to midnight, it's Headwaters featuring Heidi Holton. So thank you so much for being with us. We'll keep going with some more music. This is Suki Waterhouse's new single. It's called Back in Love on People Powered Radio.

0: That was Eddie Vedder with his cover of Save It For Later from the soundtrack to the TV show The Bear. And before that, we heard Suki Waterhouse with her new single, Back in Love. On 91.7 KXE Grand Rapids, 90.5 KBXE Bagley-Bemidji, 89.9 Brainerd, and on your smart speaker. 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
1: KXE, KBXE regional weather forecast for today. Mostly sunny, high 72, 75, light and variable wind. Tonight, mostly cloudy, lows 48 to 52. Tuesday, good chance of showers, possible thunderstorms, high 69 to 72. Southeast wind 5 to 10 and gusting higher. Rain likely Tuesday night with overnight lows near 50. And then Wednesday, there's a chance of rain that continues with mostly cloudy, highs in the upper 60s. The Brainerd Translator at 89.9 FM is currently operating at a reduced power. We are waiting for additional parts and a crew to complete the installation. Thanks for your patience.
0: And thanks for joining us this afternoon for On the River. It's so great to be with you and be part of this community.
1: Yeah, thank you so much for joining us.
0: Yep, at 4 o'clock, it'll be All Things Considered. And Tiffany wanted to play this song in honor of summer starting. It's Sunrise Serenade by the Glenn Miller Band on People Powered Radio.

0: five of my predecessors in this job, but Chairman Greenspan was the first to tell me and show me what this role demands.
1: A look at the legacy of Alan Greenspan, the longtime chairman of the Federal Reserve.
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1: I'm Juana Summers.
2: And I'm Scott Detrow. This hour, how the midterm elections have become a proxy battle in the war over regulating artificial intelligence.
3: The debate has moved beyond whether AI needs governance. Almost everyone in Washington agrees.
1: And some popular obesity drugs aren't always covered by people's health insurance.
2: Our latest installment of Healthcare Helpline focuses on how to navigate these situations.
4: And I said, look, I'm at 223 pounds. I feel like I'm hitting this wall. I don't know what else I can do. I need help.
1: And a look at a controversial new rule at this year's World Cup.
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5: Live from NPR News in Washington, I'm Ryland Barton. The U.S. is waiving sanctions on Iranian oil as part of an interim agreement to end the war the U.S. and Israel began in February. The development emerged today as Vice President J.D. Vance wrapped up talks with Iranian officials in Switzerland. Vance says Iran has agreed to allow U.N. nuclear inspectors into the country, but a spokesperson for Iran's foreign ministry told a state news agency that Iran had made no new commitments for inspections. NPR's Franco Ordonez reports.
6: Vance and the U.S. team of negotiators

0: has made very good progress and met several objectives. That includes establishing a mechanism to demine the Strait of Hormuz and another to help maintain the ceasefire in Lebanon. But he said they were most excited that nuclear inspectors from the International Atomic Energy Agency would be returning to the country.
1: The final deal is the house. We set the foundation. We haven't built the house, but we've laid a successful foundation to get to a good place for the American people.
0: Vance also addressed the possibility of unfreezing Iranian assets, which he said the U.S. and Qatar would manage. Franco Ordonez, NPR News, the White House.
2: The former mayor of Manchester, England, Andy Burnham, may soon replace British Prime Minister Keir Starmer, who today announced his resignation. Burnham would be the UK's seventh leader in the decade since the British voted to exit the European Union. NPR's Lauren Freyer reports.
3: Rome is saved, one lawmaker yelled, poking fun at the high expectations facing Andy Burnham as he was sworn into Parliament.
4: I swear by Almighty God.
3: With the aim of becoming the next Prime Minister. 10 years ago, Britons voted for Brexit, which ultimately shrank their economy and contributed to this revolving door of prime ministers. If the ruling centre-left Labour Party does choose Burnham, it's a change of personality more than policy. He and Starmer share the same party platform. Another contender, former UK Health Secretary Wes Streeting, has thrown his support behind Burnham, who could run uncontested and become prime minister by late July. Lauren Freyer, NPR News, London.
2: Argentine soccer player Lionel Messi broke the record for World Cup goals today. Argentina is the defending World Cup champion. Messi scored twice during today's 2-0 victory over Austria. NPR's Jasmine Garst reports.
5: It was Messi's 17th goal during a World Cup. Then he added an 18th. Messi, who's team captain, started off the World Cup with a bang. In the team's first game against Algeria, he scored a hat trick. 3 goals, a rare feat in soccer. During this latest game against Austria, he made the first record-breaking goal during the first half. And then, in the second half, near the end of the match, Messi scored yet another goal, finishing off at 2-0. He's considered one of the best players in soccer history. Jasmine Garst, NPR News, New York.
2: And from Washington, this is NPR News. The last 8 Americans exposed to hantavirus on a cruise ship have left their quarantine facility in Nebraska after 6 weeks. The outbreak killed 3 people. Symptoms of hantavirus have taken as long as 42 days to appear in previous outbreaks. 10 others were allowed to leave earlier under an agreement that they would be closely monitored at home. Blood tests are getting better at screening for cancer. NPR's Yuki Noguchi reports the FDA could approve the first such test this year.
6: Screening is common in the U.S. for a handful of cancers like breast, colon, and cervical. But recent research in the Journal of Clinical Oncology on patients in the U.K. showed blood tests that can detect cancer markers can help catch disease earlier. Megan Hall heads medical affairs for Grail, the company that makes the test used in the study.
7: So it's a real fundamental shift in how we think about cancer screening. Instead of screening for individual cancers, we can now screen an individual for multiple cancers simultaneously.
6: She says such tests, currently under regulatory review, could help improve survival rates. Yuki Noguchi, NPR News.
2: The National Guard is patrolling the reflecting pool in Washington, D.C. Contractors have been using chemicals to combat algae and trying to address the peeling American flag blue paint liner, which the administration added ahead of the country's 250th birthday celebrations. President Trump claims there have been multiple arrests for damage to the pool's liner. He says the pool might need to be drained again for repairs. This is NPR News.
8: 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Other contributors include the estate of Joan B. Kroc, whose bequest serves as an enduring investment in the future of public radio and seeks to help NPR produce programming that meets the highest standards of public service in journalism and cultural expression.
9: 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I'm Andrew DeZingle. 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Weather tonight, mostly cloudy skies, lows 48 to 52. Tomorrow, good chance of showers, possible thunderstorms, highs 69 to 72 degrees.
10: 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I'm Scott Detrow.
11: And I'm Juana Summers. Longtime Federal Reserve Chairman Alan Greenspan has died. His wife, the NBC News correspondent Andrea Mitchell, said in a statement this morning that Greenspan died of complications from Parkinson's disease. He was 100 years old. Greenspan led the central bank for almost 20 years, and he was widely praised for steering the U.S. economy to sustained prosperity. But his approach later drew criticism after the 2008 financial crisis. NPR's Scott Horsley joins us now. Hi there.
12: Hi, good to be with you.
11: Good to talk with you. So, Scott, Greenspan led the Federal Reserve under four different presidents, Ronald Reagan, Bill Clinton, both George Bushes. How did the economy fare while he was in charge?
12: You know, the highs greatly outnumbered the lows, and that's partly a credit to Greenspan. He'd only been on the job for a couple of months when the stock market crashed in 1987, tumbling more than 20% on what became known as Black Monday. And Greenspan moved quickly to make sure banks had plenty of money to keep lending so the gears of the economy did not seize up. And as a result, that crash of 87 is barely a blip now in financial history. Donald Cohen, who worked with Greenspan at the Fed, says future chairs used similar tactics when they were faced with shocks like 9/11 or the coronavirus pandemic.
13: In a sense, what he did set a pattern for Fed reactions to these crises.
12: Greenspan was a larger-than-life figure whose celebrity was not confined to the business pages of the newspaper. Like his predecessor, Paul Volcker, he raised interest rates at times to keep prices under control. But Greenspan's perhaps best remembered for a decision not to raise interest rates, even though a lot of people thought he'd have to.
11: What was going on that people thought would require a rate hike?
12: In the mid to late 1990s, we had what seemed at the time like very low unemployment rates. And when that happened, central bankers often raise interest rates to keep the economy from overheating and causing inflation. But, you know, Greenspan was skeptical of that kind of formulaic policymaking. He was a very talented jazz musician. He studied clarinet at Juilliard, and he was not afraid to improvise. Cohen says Greenspan's read of the economic data was that productivity was rising, so the economy was not in danger of overheating, and inflation would stay in check.
13: He had to resist what the conventional wisdom wanted him to do, which was to raise rates to prevent a pickup in inflation. But it wasn't just an idea he had. It was all backed by data and reasoning.
12: And you hear echoes of that argument today from people who want lower interest rates. Kevin Warsh, who just took over as Fed chairman, says he hopes to follow where Greenspan led.
14: Chairman Greenspan was the first to tell me and show me what this role demands.
12: At his own swearing-in last month, Warsh praised Greenspan for his energy and his sense of purpose.
11: Now, Greenspan was widely quoted, but Scott, I have to ask, did people really understand what he was saying?
12: You know, Greenspan was fluent in the obscure language known as Fed speak, and he sometimes deliberately obfuscated to avoid saying anything that might move financial markets.
15: Looking at the overall gross domestic price index from a macro point of view confirms the essential order of magnitude of the bias implied.
12: Did you get that, Juana? One memorable exception was when Greenspan's words did rattle markets. It came in 1996 at a time when the stock market was booming, and he fueled fears that it might be a bubble.
15: How do we know when irrational exuberance has unduly escalated asset values?
12: NBC's Andrea Mitchell alluded to that notorious comment in her statement today, saying Greenspan was irrationally exuberant for baseball, Washington's pro football team, tennis, golf, and music.
11: Greenspan retired as Fed chairman back in 2006. 2 years later, of course, we had the financial crisis. How did that affect his legacy?
12: It definitely tarnished it. You know, Greenspan was a libertarian. He was a follower of the philosopher and novelist Ayn Rand. And he believed that bankers didn't need a lot of regulation because he thought their own self-interest would prevent them from taking undue risks. Now, that turned out to be a very costly misjudgment. Greenspan's hands-off approach to regulation set the stage for the financial crisis, in which close to 10 million people lost their homes, millions more lost jobs and savings. Here's Donald Cohen again.
13: Could he have raised the alarm more? Could he have tried to get the rest of the government to pay more attention? Yeah, I think he could have.
12: Cohen says he'll remember Greenspan as someone who was really good at setting interest rates, maybe not so good at regulation. And Greenspan himself acknowledged those missteps when he later testified before a congressional committee that investigated the financial crisis.
11: NPR's Scott Horsley, thank you.
12: You're welcome.
10: AI companies are spending a lot of money right now on a lot of different things, and that includes politics. Groups tied to the artificial intelligence industry are spending tens of millions of dollars to influence elections around the country, from Senate races to local offices. So in a sense, this year's midterms have become a proxy battle over how AI should be regulated. Congress is coming around to the idea that there should be some rules for the technology, even if all efforts to advance legislation so far have stalled. NPR Shannon Bond and Eric McDaniel are here with more. Hey to both of you.
16: Hello.
17: Hey, Scott.
10: Shannon, I'm going to start with you. Just how much money are we talking about here?
17: Well, AI-focused super PACs have already spent over $43 million on congressional races this year. That's according to Open Secrets, a nonprofit that tracks campaign spending. And then there's spending in local races in places like California and Texas, where there is a lot of interest in state laws about AI. So lots of money.
10: Tell me more about who in particular is getting involved and what their agenda is.
17: Well, when it comes to these congressional races, there are two networks of super PACs that account for most of the spending. One is Leading the Future. It's funded by OpenAI investors and OpenAI's president, Greg Brockman. And then there's Public First, which is funded in part by OpenAI's big rival, Anthropic, and it's positioned in direct opposition. And Scott, this divide here, it really maps onto the rivalries between these two companies. There are real differences in how they think AI should be built, commercialized, and governed. Mm-hmm. And so we see Leading the Future highlighting risks of regulation to innovation, to the U.S. winning the AI race with China. It's arguing for a national approach versus what it would call a patchwork of state rules. And then Public First is more aligned with Anthropic's more general position, supporting more regulation, including at the state level. It's often taking the opposite side in some of these congressional races.
10: Eric, are there some specific races where this dynamic is playing out?
16: Well, one great example is in New York, the heart of Manhattan, New York's 12. A lot of famous names in this race. Tomorrow is the Democratic primary there. It's a very wealthy, very blue seat. So the winner is all but certain to be the next representative from the district. And the race has drawn more than $25 million in AI-backed spending, both for and against a candidate named Alex Borges, including from the group Shannon talked about. He's a New York State Assemblyman, former Palantir employee, and he co-sponsored the state's big AI regulation law. He's currently in a dead heat with a man named Michael Lasher, and this is an early test for how these groups do in shaping not just industry rules, but also who will go on to make them.
17: And I think that's a really important point. This is not just about whether Alex Borges wins this particular House seat. I spoke with Michael Beckel at Issue One, which is a bipartisan nonprofit that seeks to reduce the influence of money in politics. Here's what he said.
18: A lot of this spending is also telegraphing a message to other candidates across the country to fall in line with a particular vision, or you might be next.
10: This all makes me wonder what exactly Congress is doing right now when it comes to AI legislation.
16: Well, I talked to a number of folks for this story, and they all had basically the same assessment, which is rare. Here is one, Nicole Alvarez. She's a senior tech policy analyst at the Center for American Progress. It's a progressive advocacy organization. And here's what she told me.
19: The debate has moved beyond whether AI needs governance. Almost everyone in Washington agrees, you know, AI is transformative and requires some kind of policy response. So I think the real fight is what that governance looks like, and it's whether we build durable federal protections or whether we prioritize preventing states from acting.
16: So what they're debating is whether the federal government should do something and whether states should be involved. That mirrors the split between the AI groups that Shannon was talking about earlier. And the policy watchers I interviewed said it's pretty clear big legislation isn't happening this year, though there is some movement today on some kids' safety provisions around AI. But any larger framework would almost certainly come after November's midterm elections. That's when we'll see what impact, if any, the AI election spending will have on Congress. And then we'll watch tens of millions of lobbying spending, too.
10: So given all of that, given the focus on this issue, given the momentum for some sort of legislation, given the money being spent, what are you both watching over the next 6 months on this front?
17: Yeah, I mean, I think we're really seeing here Silicon Valley testing out much more muscularly than we've seen previously just what its money can do in politics. So I'm curious what lessons they take from these primaries into the general elections in the fall and then on into 2028. And then also, Scott, you know, in this story, for this reporting, the story, we focused on spending in congressional races. But we're seeing AI and data centers are emerging as an issue in many, many local races. Mm-hmm. So I'm also going to be watching for how those play out and how much industry money some of those really contentious places, how much money that attracts.
16: And for me, there's, of course, a split between Democrats and Republicans. Democrats largely want the federal government to be more involved in regulating AI. They're also generally interested in allowing states to go further if they want to. Republicans are more interested in state preemption, although there are some state rights Republicans who aren't interested in seeing the federal government constrain what states can do either. But the more interesting split to me, Scott, is the fight between more business-minded folks in both parties and lawmakers with a kind of populist, big tech skeptical vibe. So there's going to be a clash between people from both parties who want to support something that's supposed to be this big economic engine and folks who want to make sure that that engine pulls along more than just a select few tech moguls to a better place.
10: That is NPR's Eric McDaniel and Shannon Bond. Thanks to both of you.
16: Thank you.
17: Thanks.

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1: It is 18 minutes past the hour, and you're listening to All Things Considered here on KAXE KBXE. I'm Andrew DeZingle. Coming up next is your Daily Dose of Phenology, where John Latimer looks back at his nature notes from this date. 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
2: On today's date, June 22nd, in the year 2000, the red elderberry fruit are ripe. We have seen these plants from the beginning of the spring when they were the first or among the first to leaf out, and then among the first to flower, and then after their flowering, they began to set fruit. And now, here at the end of June, the fruits are by and large more red than green. And these berries are not edible. They are cathartic in every sense of the word. If you eat the red elderberry berry, you're going to find yourself in need of a place to go to the bathroom. Toilet paper will be required. It's a quick way to empty your bowels eating these fruits. And these are not to be confused with some of the other elderberries and currants, which are in that same group. This one, the red elderberry, it's strictly bird food. And if you want to encourage the birds to plant elderberry around your property, pull up a string nice and tight along your property line or wherever you want the elderberry to grow. And if there's an elderberry nearby and the birds are feeding on it, when they land on that string, they're going to leave behind some seeds and a little bit of nitrogen to help that seed get started. And you will have plenty of elderberries in a very short period of time.
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4: 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I'm Scott Detrow.
5: And I'm Juana Summers. Disability rights advocates and legal experts are raising the alarm this week. That is after the Justice Department released a memo that could make it easier for states to institutionalize disabled Americans in spite of decades of civil rights protections. NPR's Corey Turner is here to tell us more. Hi there.
6: Hey, Juana.
5: So, Corey, before we get into this new memo, can you just start by explaining these civil rights protections that are at issue here?
6: Yeah, so federal disability law has for decades been interpreted to include something known as an integration mandate. And what that really means is that when Americans with disabilities need extra help, states are generally required to provide that support at a person's home or in their community. And a 1999 Supreme Court decision in a case known as Olmstead essentially upheld this integration mandate. The alternative to

0: to. For so many people who are institutionalized, their life is literally a hallway. I have been on those hallways with people. It is deadening.
1: I mean, Cora, that's just heartbreaking. I wonder if you can walk us through what the new Justice Department memo says.
2: The memo argues, Juana, that yes, federal law prohibits disability discrimination, but that it does not require states to provide services at home or even in the community, and that institutionalization does not have to be the sort of choice of last resort. The memo says the Supreme Court's Olmstead decision, quote, held only that a state cannot institutionalize patients without justification. But what's justified, they argue, is open to interpretation. And the memo says states should be allowed to decide for themselves. Though, I need to be clear here, this does not change the federal law itself. Obviously, only Congress can do that.
1: Right. Well, Corey, why would the Trump administration want to do this?
2: The Justice Department did not respond to my request for comment, but I did speak with Devin Kurtz. He's a policy director at a think tank called the Cicero Institute, which has been pushing for these changes. And Kurtz told me the shift over the years toward home and community-based care has really in many places hollowed out states' institutional capacity. And so he says when someone genuinely needs 24-hour secure care in, let's say, a state psychiatric facility, it can sometimes be hard for states to provide that. And a policy change like this, Kurtz hopes, could help states start to rebuild that capacity.
1: And what about those in the disability community? What has the response been there?
2: Oh, it has been swift and loud condemnation, Juana. There is a real fear here about a return to the old days of mass institutionalization before Congress intervened with a handful of powerful federal disability laws. In a statement, the American Association of People with Disabilities said this memo, quote, threatens to drag our nation back to a dark and shameful era of ignorance and cruelty. Another big reason, I should say, the disability community is nervous about this memo is that these home and community-based services are generally paid for by Medicaid. And remember, Republicans made really deep cuts to Medicaid funding just last year. So advocates worry that states will now see this memo as essentially giving them permission to stop providing these community services altogether if they're not actually required.
1: NPR's Corey Turner, thank you.
2: You're welcome.
3: A Democrat running for Congress in Ruby Red, Utah would typically face an uphill battle, but not this election cycle. For the first time in modern history, Utah's congressional map includes a safe Democratic seat. NPR's Sage Miller has the story.
4: Knocking on doors in a middle-class neighborhood right outside Utah's capital of Salt Lake City, Nate Bluen made his pitch to voters.
5: I'm a progressive Democrat endorsed by Bernie Sanders. I'm very much focused on addressing people's material concerns, you know, thinking about Medicare for all and getting big money out of politics.
4: Right? A Democratic state senator and now candidate for Congress, Bluen gained a reputation for being a firebrand during his time as a state lawmaker. He was a vocal critic of conservative legislation passed by the Republican supermajority.
6: I think people want someone who's going to be able to get folks fired up. And I mean, that's what I've tried to do in the legislature is try to actually present some opposition.
4: Being outspoken backfired on him, though. More than a decade ago, Bluen made lewd and disparaging social media comments about sexual assault victims and members of The Church of Jesus Christ of Latter-day Saints, the prominent religion in Utah. He has since apologized. But Bluen thinks the reporting on his past shows he's on the right track.
6: Someone was scared about the momentum that we were gaining.
4: Bluen is just one of four Democrats vying for this open seat. The newly redrawn district is a result of a mid-decade redistricting process that created a safe Democratic seat. And it's one of the most competitive Democratic primary races Utah has ever seen. The top three candidates range from moderate to progressive to aligning with Democratic socialists. Former Congressman Ben McAdams has the most name recognition. In 2018, he beat a Republican incumbent when he flipped a purple district. He calls himself a pragmatic Democrat.
7: So I'm a candidate who can bring people from across the spectrum and rally them together and win tough elections. I've won tough elections before.
4: During McAdams' one term, he was labeled the most conservative Democrat in the caucus. And some wonder if he's too moderate for the district. McAdams doesn't think so.
7: Democrats aren't going to win this district by

0: appealing only to Democrats. We're going to have to build a bigger coalition.
1: But neither McAdams or Bluin won a majority of Democratic delegates at the party's nominating convention. That victory went to Liban Mohammed.
2: Utah Democrats are willing to take a risk on hope over the certainty of a status quo. Period.
1: Mohammed is 27, the son of Somali immigrants, and gained an enormous amount of momentum after his convention win. He considers himself a progressive, but he has been called a Democratic socialist over his political priorities.
2: I'm focused on the things that are going to help people have a roof over their head after working long hours, to be able to afford their health care, to be able to not have to choose between their paycheck or the well-being of their child.
1: With Bluin and Mohammed on the ballot, there's a good chance the progressive vote will split, handing the victory, and almost certainly the seat, to McAdams. Damon Kahn is a political science professor at Utah State University. He says it's worth noting if the progressives win 50% or more of the combined vote.
3: It would be wise for future candidates to read this as a matter of a majority of the district looking for a more progressive option.
1: Kahn believes this race lays out the choice facing Democrats across the country. Do voters want a party that will stand its ground on policy, even if that policy won't go anywhere quickly? Or a party that aims for collaboration, even if that means compromise? Sage Miller, NPR News, Salt Lake City.

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1: It is 429, and you're listening to All Things Considered here on KAXE KBXE. I'm Andrew DeZingle. Coming up next is National Native News. 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Bemidji Beer, nice catch. Headwaters bridges the musical gap between now and then, including music conversations and artist interviews. Monday through Friday, 9 a.m. and 10 p.m. Tune in this week as we look ahead to the Beltrami Block Party, featuring conversations with Cage Jamber and Lucy Michelle of Little Fevers. Crow Wing County Community Services is in need of people to provide short-term respite care to children from a few hours up to 72 hours. You do not need to be licensed for foster care, but willing to open your home to meet children where they are at. For more information, email sheila.rudolph@crowwing.gov. Now for National Native News.
2: This is National Native News. I'm Jill Freitas. Roseburg Schools and the Cow Creek Band of Umpqua Tribe of Indians have announced a partnership to help preserve the tribe's ancestral language. KLCC's Brian Bull reports.
3: Starting this fall, both Native and non-Native high school students can take the Tekelma language for official language credit. The last known speaker died more than a century ago, but linguists and audio recordings from the Smithsonian Institution have helped revive it. Lindsay Campman, a spokesperson with the Cow Creek Band of Umpqua, says the tribe has deemed language as important to its citizens.
4: And that continues to make our people strong. It's a link to be able to have something in common with your ancestors who lived a very, very different life centuries ago. But being able to speak that same language that they did, that's a powerful connection.
3: The Cow Creek Band is also partnering with Roseburg Schools on a statewide program to improve Native students' attendance and is gifting the district $500,000 towards renovating Roseburg High School's sports complex. For National Native News, I'm Brian Bull.
2: The Navajo Nation Council has paused its public hearing into the Zenny Home scandal until next month. But in testimony last week, a key witness made a bombshell allegation against her ex-business partner. KJZZ's Gabriel Pietrasio has details.
5: Tamara Begay is the founder of Indigenous Design Studio and Architecture, which hired the now bankrupt Zenny Home as a subcontractor to make 160 modular homes for the Navajo Nation. Zenny built only 18 after getting $24 million. But under oath, Begay leveled an accusation against Zenny Home CEO Bob Worsley.
6: He went ahead and actually forged my name under Hajoni Homes and submitted that to the state of Arizona.
5: That 2023 filing created an LLC, naming Begay's firm as a member. Her legal counsel clarifies they haven't seen any documents with her signature forged, but insists this entity was formed without her consent and against her express direction. Neither Worsley nor his attorney immediately responded to KJZZ's request for comment. For National Native News, I'm Gabriel Pietrasio.
2: According to the Loma Kotze Restoration Project, tribal youth in southern Oregon are gaining hands-on experience in wildland firefighting, forestry, and ecological restoration through the organization's Tribal Youth Ecological Forestry Training Program. Loma Kotze says participants, who are between 18 and 26 years old, receive paid training while earning certifications in wildland firefighting, chainsaw operation, cultural resource monitoring, and first aid and CPR. The program operates across southern Oregon and northern California on tribal, federal, and private lands. The U.S. Forest Service says the tribal youth crews have helped conduct ecological thinning, fuels reduction projects, prescribed fire preparation, and cultural resource monitoring. According to Belinda Brown, the Tribal Partnership Director for Loma Kotze, the program is focused on reconnecting Native youth with ancestral lands while building workforce skills for future careers in natural resource management. Supporters say the effort comes as forests across the West face increased wildfire risk after decades of fire suppression and changing climate conditions. According to the organization, participants leave the program with professional certifications and field experiences that could lead to employment in forestry, conservation, and wildland firefighting. I'm Jill Freitas.
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12: 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I'm Scott Detrow.
13: And I'm Juana Summers. Obesity drugs like Zepbound and Wegovy can change lives, but they aren't always covered by people's health insurance. But an initial no from insurance doesn't have to stick. NPR Pharmaceuticals correspondent Sydney Lupkin is here to talk about how to navigate these situations in our latest installment of Healthcare Helpline. Hi there.
14: Hi, Juana.
13: So, Sydney, to start, you talked to a patient who had their obesity drug coverage yanked.
14: That's right. Deb Finley is 50. She lives in Lodi, California. She watched what she ate, she exercised, and even though she was doing everything she was supposed to do, she wasn't losing weight. She talked to her doctor.
15: And I said, look, I'm at 223 pounds. I feel like I'm hitting this wall. I don't know what else I can do. I need help.
14: He suggested Zepbound, a GLP-1 drug for obesity. Finley says it wasn't a miracle. She still had to put in a lot of work to get healthy, but the drug made that work easier. Her sleep apnea went from 57 episodes per hour to half an episode on average. She lost weight. Then her insurance plan dropped coverage for Zepbound.
15: They started sending out notices to all the patients, all the insureds through the state. And they said, look, we're pulling this medication. We're giving you 90 days notice to figure out what you want to do, and good luck.
13: I mean, I have to say, that sounds incredibly stressful. Mm-hmm. How common is that?
14: It's pretty common. From 2025 to 2026, 12 million people were on plans that dropped coverage for Zepbound, and 12 million had plans that dropped Wegovy. That's according to research by GoodRx, which is a website that helps patients find discounts on prescription drugs. And that's because the drugs are expensive for health plans and the employers who pay for them.
13: I mean, that is a lot of people, Sydney. What can you do about it if this is something that happens to you?
14: So the first thing that you can do is read the fine print on your coverage. For Finley, Zepbound wasn't covered for obesity, but if she got a prior authorization from her doctor, it could be covered for her obstructive sleep apnea, which she had. These drugs are often also covered for patients with heart issues and, of course, type 2 diabetes. Finley did some sleuthing and figured out that some paperwork didn't go through showing she had sleep apnea. She got it and then appealed.
13: Okay, so then did Finley eventually get the medication she needed?
14: So not yet. She's still working through the appeals process. When I spoke to physicians and patient advocates about this, they said you might have to appeal more than once. It's a good idea to keep good records of drugs and nutrition programs that you've tried so that if your policy requires step therapy, for instance, where you have to try and fail on other products, you can prove you've already done that. And while sometimes you have to do all the legwork yourself, doctor's offices often are willing and able to help.
13: I have to say, every time I'm online, I see all of these ads for affordable weight loss drugs. What should people know about those?
14: Yeah, you probably saw ads online for off-brand obesity drugs.
13: Yeah.
14: Those are compounded products. 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They're not a generic, not FDA approved. So you need to be careful with those. It can be hard to tell the difference between a bad actor and someone following safety and quality rules. 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If you're not comfortable, don't buy it. You can also look for discounts on the brand name drugs online if you're willing to pay out of pocket, but that's not affordable for everybody.
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14: You bet.
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12: The country's lead wildfire agency says it is ready for what's expected to be a busy summer in the West. The U.S. Forest Service says it is now fully staffed with seasonal wildland firefighters. But some Westerners are skeptical, given the continuing downsizing of the agency. Here's NPR's Kirk Siegler.
16: If you're worried about wildfires or just live anywhere in the West right now, chances are your algorithm is sending you a lot of videos like this.
17: Hey, kids, this is what you call a dumpster fire.
18: Yeah, we agree, Smokey. The Trump administration's plan to dismantle the Forest Service, well, that's about as popular as burning a bunch of rubber tires.
16: And on Instagram, a Smokey Bear parody and a Montana conservationist named Land Tawny rip on Trump's controversial reorganization of the Forest Service, which comes as the agency lost almost 6,000 staff in the last year.
18: And it couldn't come at a worse time. This is the start of what looks like to be another record year for wildfires in this country.
16: The chief of the U.S. Forest Service, Tom Schultz, is quick to call commentary like this hyperbolic. I spoke with him at the agency's soon-to-be former headquarters in Washington, D.C. It's moving to Utah as part of the reorg. The Trump administration says it wants to put the agency closer to the actual forests it manages.
19: We do not intend to degrade our ability to fight fire this summer at all.
16: Schultz is also quick to point out that the Forest Service is actually ahead of its hiring goals. More than 11,500 seasonal wildland firefighters are now on the job. Everyone, Schultz included, is on edge with the West being so scary dry.
19: I think the conditions we have are alarming, but what I would like to make sure that your listeners understand is that the Forest Service will be prepared for this season. We're ahead of where we have been the last couple of years in terms of our hiring process.
16: Schultz credits these solid numbers to recent pay raises for wildland firefighters, and he says most of the reorg won't happen until after the summer fire season. The chief acknowledges morale is still a huge issue in his agency, especially among permanent staff. Working in fire is getting more dangerous, and the fires and smoke getting worse due to climate change and overgrown forests. And experienced veterans have been lost to layoffs or buyouts. Many of these staffers hold or held what are called red cards, meaning they're also trained and ready to mobilize to major fires.
20: These decisions are not without consequence.
16: Dave Up the Grove is Washington State's elected public lands commissioner.
20: These layoffs at the federal level are presenting risk as to our ability to respond to major wildfires.
16: Up the Grove, a Democrat, is worried that the downsizing of the Forest Service will lead to a shortage of elite incident command teams that his state relies on.
20: So if we have a bad year for fire throughout the United States, it could mean a shortage of these federal teams, and so we are preparing contingency plans.
16: But there were similar anxieties going into last summer, which ended up being a relatively quiet season, partly just due to luck. No one's counting on that happening this summer, and because the wildfire crisis in the West just keeps getting worse, for years there have actually been bipartisan calls to reorganize and modernize the U.S. Forest Service. Heath Heikkila is with a timber industry group called the American Forest Resource Council.
21: We in the West are seeing the catastrophic impacts of a forest health and wildfire crisis, and what we've been doing the last number of decades just doesn't really feel like it's been working at the Forest Service.
16: Heikkila hopes the reorg will have an unintended effect, that of ramping up pressure to restore years of cuts to Forest Service funding that have spanned multiple administrations and jobs, from everything to timber harvest planners to wildfire prevention staff. Kirk Siegler, NPR News, Boise.

0: Tomorrow on the show, there's a unique wedding tradition in Philadelphia with more than a century of history behind it, the South Philly Serenade, where a groom serenades his bride-to-be in front of her parents' home.
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2: Honestly, as soon as DJ Johnny Luch handed me the mic, I was like, all right, like, this is cool.
0: These are huge parties, sometimes bigger than the wedding itself. We will follow one couple serenade tomorrow on All Things Considered.
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4: 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The Namath Arts Center in Park Rapids hosts an artist reception for two exhibits Saturday, June 27th from 4 to 6. Both exhibits are on display now through July 19th. Rosemary Holiday Hall's exhibit explores the dynamic relationships between nature and the built environment. John Fleischer's exhibit features multimedia sculpture. Now it's time for North Star Stories here on KAXE KBXE.
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6: With headlines from around the state, I'm Zan Holston. Coming up, pride and powwows come together in Minneapolis. But first, a Wendy's receipt, a rental car, and a family cabin in northern Minnesota helped unravel an $8 million crypto kidnapping case. Two Texas brothers pleaded guilty to targeting a Washington County home for an $8 million crypto robbery. Federal prosecutors say Isaiah and Raymond Garcia held a family at gunpoint in Grant, Minnesota last September, zip-tied them, and forced them to access their crypto accounts. Prosecutors say one victim was then taken at gunpoint to the cabin, while other family members were held hostage back home. Investigators say a cryptocurrency data breach may have led the robbers to the victim's home. Investigators found a suitcase near the home with a gun and a Wendy's receipt inside. They tracked it to a rental car, which was then tracked back to the brothers' home near Houston. Both brothers face up to 20 years in federal prison. Policing will soon look different in the northern city of Black Duck. The city council voted last week to disband its police department at the end of the year and start contracting service from the Beltrami County Sheriff's Office in January. Black Duck has struggled with police staffing, and city officials say the change will save taxpayers up to $40,000 a year. One council member says the change will guarantee full-time police support.
7: They're already covering this area. They have to provide us police protection. This is guaranteeing us that 40 hours.
6: In southern Minnesota, a St. Peter police officer is recovering from a gunshot wound after a police chase turned into a standoff. Police say the St. Peter's officer was hit in the arm. He was last reported in stable condition. The chase started Thursday night when Mankato police tried to stop a speeding driver. The driver sped away and later barricaded himself inside a home in St. Peter. Police say multiple shots were fired. They found the man dead inside the home. The Minnesota Bureau of Criminal Apprehension is investigating. It's lights out for a Winona factory. Georgia-based Acuity Brands Lighting told state labor officials it will close its Winona plant in southeastern Minnesota, laying off 86 workers by the end of November. The company says it's moving most of its work to its Indiana facility. Back up north, $1 million in federal funding is heading to Hibbing to help modernize the city's aging water system. Hibbing Public Utilities says its long-term plan includes water main replacement, treatment upgrades, and work on a century-old reservoir. Southwest of the Twin Cities, an Amazon delivery station is one step closer to Chaska, even as city leaders acknowledge neighbors have concerns about traffic, safety, noise, and environmental impacts. The project would bring about 300 permanent warehouse jobs, plus delivery contractor jobs. The Chaska City Council gave preliminary approval to a 218,000-square-foot Amazon facility in the Big Woods Business Park near Highway 212. But Mayor Taylor Hubbard acknowledged existing issues for residents.
8: How is this going to impact road safety, traffic? How is this going to impact the environment? How is this going to be on the infrastructure of our community, our utilities?
6: The Metropolitan Development Council will now review the project. A popular off-leash dog park along the Mississippi River will remain open, but dogs will soon have to stay on leash. The Minneapolis Park Board voted last week to end off-leash use at the Minnehaha Dog Park by the end of the year. Commissioners say the area has cultural significance for Dakota people, and a dog park is not consistent with the land's sacred character. Dog owners can use the park as is through the end of the year, while the park board looks for an alternate off-leash site. Absentee voting is underway this week up north in Red Lake Nation's runoff election. The runoff will decide the tribal chairman's race between former chairman Floyd Buck Jourdain and incumbent chairman Daryl Seeke Sr. The May general election left them just 15 votes apart. Voters can cast absentee ballots all week at the Red Lake Nation Government Center. The runoff election is on July 15th. And finally, dancing, drumming, and Pride Month come together this Tuesday at New Native Theater's 5th Annual Two-Spirit Powwow. Two-spirit is a term used by some Native people who hold both masculine and feminine spirits or who live outside Western gender roles. Organizers say the powwow honors two-spirit and indigenous queer community members and call it a sacred space for visibility, culture, and love. Registration starts at 3 p.m. with a community feast at 4 and the grand entry at 5:30. For North Star Stories, I'm Zan Holston.
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3: 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I'm Juana Summers.
0: And I'm Scott Detrow. There are a few new rules premiering this World Cup, and one of them has been causing a lot of controversy. This is the hydration breaks. Soccer games are typically 90 or so minutes with a halftime, but now, for the first time ever, soccer's ruling body, FIFA, has been implementing two hydration breaks regardless of the temperature. FIFA says it's to protect players from the heat, but a lot of fans say it is a money-making scheme. And NPR's Jasmine Garst reports.
9: Okay, let me paint you a picture. You're watching a World Cup match. Things are heating up. Your team is looking unstoppable. You can just smell the goal. You're yelling very bad things at the TV screen. And then suddenly, the ref calls for a stop. It's time to hydrate. FIFA's new mandatory 3-minute hydration breaks happen around the 22nd minute mark and the 67th minute of the game. And FIFA says it's to counter the summer heat. Dr. Gregory Warriors, the head orthopedist for Northeastern University, says cramping due to dehydration is very common in these games, but there are other bigger concerns.
10: What you really want is to make sure no players are having heat stroke and heat exhaustion and different things that can be really deadly.
9: Warriors says players already take advantage of someone's injury or a foul to run to the sidelines and grab a gulp. So why not make it official and standardize it across all games, regardless of temperature? And after a recent noon match in Seattle, USA coach Mauricio Pochettino agreed.
11: It was tough to play for the player. I think it's necessary today. It's an open stadium, 12 o'clock in summer. It was good to have the water break to help.
9: But in Toronto, during the recent Ghana-Panama match, it was in the 60s and raining. And that led to many fans calling foul, especially because those breaks have become really lucrative spots for TV broadcasters. Riyath Al-Samari, chief sports writer for the Daily Mail, calls it, quote, a disgrace.
12: Certainly the cynic in me would look at that and say that this is purely a commercial device from an organization which has monetized almost every other aspect of football and at the cost of the actual game itself.
9: Unless you're paying for Telemundo's stream, which runs commentary during hydration breaks, you're watching ads. And according to the Wall Street Journal, a platform like Fox could make over $250 million in ad revenue from all the World Cup hydration breaks. It's not just that fans suspect this is a shameless money grab. In Queens, New York, in a neighborhood known as Little Columbia, the bars are pretty packed. Fans are watching the game against Uzbekistan. Columbia's team has been pressuring for another goal. It's coming. And then there's a hydration break, during which I catch up with superfan Carlos Meneses.
13: Eso es parar la emoción del juego. Eso es ilógico.
9: This is illogical, he says. Our players are trained to play at high altitudes and in the heat. This halts the excitement of the game. And this is the deeper fear soccer fans against hydration breaks have. That it's changing the very identity, the rhythm of the game. Any soccer fan will tell you, it's 90 minutes of agony and ecstasy in which you gotta think fast. And cynics say hydration breaks make the whole thing look suspiciously like it has four quarters, like the NFL, the NBA. Look, it is what it is, Meneses says, heading back to the game. Whether you're for or against it, at least in this cup, hydration breaks are here to stay. Jasmine Garst, NPR News, New York.

0: 50 years ago, for the bicentennial, the U.S. Environmental Protection Agency buried a time capsule at the Kennedy Space Center in Florida. It promised to open the capsule in 2026. Zachary Turner from member station WFAE has more on the mysterious Project FutureSpect and what might lie inside.
1: Andrew Vardalos opens a manila folder, spreading out documents all tagged with a single name, Project FutureSpect.
2: My mother attended an event at Kennedy Space Center in 1976, and while she was there, she visited a geodesic dome controlled by the EPA and received a card that she's held on to for the last 50 years.
1: Vardalos lives near Charlotte, North Carolina, about 2 hours from his mother, Dana Lewis, who's in Raleigh. The Environmental Protection Agency gave her the card in exchange for writing a prediction about what the environment would be like in 50 years.
3: It says Project FutureSpect, 1976 to 2026, important. And there's an exclamation point. Save this card. I do what I'm told, obviously.
1: In 1976, Lewis went to the Kennedy Space Center's Third Century America Expo in Florida. 15 white dome tents dotted the grounds of the Kennedy Space Center, built to show visions of futuristic lifestyles during the next century. Inside the domes, government departments and agencies attempted to dazzle the public with the latest technological advancements, like text art.
3: I do remember I have a photo that was taken from a computer. It printed out my picture with symbols. And so up close, it just looks like a bunch of symbols. But as you pull it back, it's a picture of me.
1: These government agencies wanted to capture the public's imagination. And it was a time when concerns about the environment were different. Widespread lead pollution, DDT killing birds, and global cooling were some of the major issues of the day. Vardalos dug up old articles from the time that described Project FutureSpect.
2: What's actually included in this time capsule, which actually ends up being just a big metal barrel with spray-painted Project FutureSpect on the front, is items related to the environment at the time, soil samples or pollution samples from 1976, but also each of the participants who got an artifact number card got to write their own predictions for the future.
1: His mother says she doesn't remember writing anything. It was only through Vardalos' research that they learned what his mother had given in exchange for that card.
2: I would love for my mother to get the prediction back, what she wrote 50 years ago, so that her holding onto this card this whole time ends up being worth it.
1: But for Lewis, the value of the card had nothing to do with whatever's buried under the Kennedy Space Center.
3: I was one of four kids, and I was the youngest. So there wasn't a whole lot left when it came down to me. You know what I mean? So it was like, hey, I got something special that's just mine, and I'm holding onto this. And I really did. For 50 years, I held onto that thing.
1: It's not clear whether the EPA will dig up the time capsule this year. The agency declined to comment on any plans. For NPR News, I'm Zachary Turner in Charlotte, North Carolina.

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2: 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The Mask and Rose Women's Theater in Poposki is celebrating 20 years on Saturday, June 27th. 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Pay what you're able to support future scholarships and concerts. And looking at weather tonight, mostly cloudy, lows 48 to 52 degrees. Tomorrow, good chance of showers, possible thunderstorms, high 69 to 72 degrees with southeast winds, 5 to 10 miles per hour, gusting higher.
3: The Iranians have agreed to invite IAEA inspectors back into their country. That is a major milestone for the American people.
4: Vice President J.D. Vance says the U.S. and Iran have made some key agreements at peace talks in Switzerland.
5: It's Monday, June 22nd, and this is All Things Considered from NPR News.
4: I'm Scott Detrow.
5: And I'm Juana Summers. The moving trucks are once again returning to 10 Downing Street.
4: British Prime Minister Keir Starmer is stepping down, setting the stage for a seventh prime minister in a 10-year stretch.
6: He was there really because people wanted a change from the Conservatives, but not because there was great enthusiasm for him.
5: Plus, seeing the U.S. through the eyes of World Cup tourists.
7: I just hadn't prepared myself for how much we'd be wowed by Kansas City and the people and the vibe.
4: I don't know why he was so surprised. That story is coming up after this summary of the day's news.
8: Live from NPR News in Washington, I'm Ryland Barton. President Trump says the U.S. made progress on efforts to keep the Strait of Hormuz open during talks with Iranian officials today.
9: As long as they respect us, we're not going to have any trouble. We have total control of the Strait.
10: So the mechanism.
9: You know, we have a Navy that had a blockade. I think the blockade was more impactful than dropping bombs, if you want to know the truth. It was like I said, they call it the steel wall. Nobody got through. Not one ship got through, able to go to Iran. They got through if we wanted them to go through. And we could set that up again.
8: The interim agreement to end the war was supposed to reopen the channel. Dozens of ships passed through it over the weekend, but the main route is still closed. Vice President J.D. Vance returned to Washington today after negotiations in Switzerland. Vance says Iran agreed to allow in U.N. nuclear inspectors, but a spokesperson for Iran's foreign ministry told a state news agency that Iran has made no new commitments for inspections. The Supreme Court has further weakened the Voting Rights Act in seven states. NPR's Hansi Lo Wong reports the order

0: comes out of a case about protections for disabled voters and voters who are unable to read or write.
1: The Supreme Court is leaving in place a lower court ruling that strikes down a key tool for protecting voters with a disability or an inability to read or write. That ruling applies to Arkansas, Iowa, Minnesota, Missouri, Nebraska, North Dakota, and South Dakota. Across the country, lawsuits by voters and advocacy groups have been the main way of enforcing the Voting Rights Act's protections for voters with a disability or inability to read or write. But last year, a ruling by a federal appeals panel agreed with a novel argument by Republican state officials in Arkansas that only the U.S. Attorney General has the right to sue to enforce that protection. The Supreme Court has now refused to review the panel's ruling. The move comes about 2 months after the Supreme Court's conservative supermajority weakened the Voting Rights Act's protections against racial discrimination and redistricting. On Zila Wong, NPR News, Washington.
0: A federal judge has blocked an attempt by the Trump administration to subpoena Minnesota Democratic Governor Tim Walz and other state officials, calling it an effort to harass and retaliate against them. The administration wanted to investigate whether Walz and other officials obstructed or impeded law enforcement during Trump's immigration crackdown in the Twin Cities. Longtime Federal Reserve Chairman Alan Greenspan died this morning at the age of 100. NPR's Scott Horsley has more.
2: Former colleagues say Greenspan brought rigorous analytical discipline to monetary policymaking and helped establish the credibility that remains one of the Federal Reserve's most important assets. Greenspan was an acolyte of the libertarian Ayn Rand and a reluctant regulator who believed bankers' self-interest would prevent them from excessive risk. He acknowledged the shortcomings of that hands-off approach only after risky behavior produced the Great Financial Crisis 2 years after he left the Fed in 2006. Scott Horsley, NPR News, Washington.
0: U.S. stocks closed mixed today after oil prices eased. This is NPR News. UK voters chose to leave the European Union in the Brexit referendum 10 years ago tomorrow. The vote shattered a half-century project to get closer to the European continent. 52% of the British voted to leave the bloc. It led to the most dramatic shakeup of the UK economy and society since World War II. Russia's war in Ukraine has had broad ecological consequences. Among them are air and water pollution and uncontrolled wildfires. NPR's Nate Rott reports on a new study that finds it's also changed animal behavior.
3: Before Russia's full-scale invasion of Ukraine in early 2022, scientists had set up game cameras in the Chernobyl exclusion zone, a massive area surrounding the site of the 1986 Chernobyl nuclear disaster in northern Ukraine. And with little human interference, wildlife has flourished. Then, during its invasion, Russia moved and staged troops through the area. Fighting occurred, and the game cameras kept recording. Scientists now say the disturbances caused many mammals to change their behaviors. Deer species, red foxes, and moose were all less active during the fighting, especially at night, suggesting that warfare can have broad consequences on ecosystems even after the fighting has stopped. Nate Rott, NPR News.
0: The Transportation Security Administration says there's been an uptick in international travelers discovering and trying to smuggle ranch dressing in their carry-on bags after visiting for the World Cup. The agency cheered on the diplomacy and advised the superior condiment should be checked on the way home. 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
6: This is All Things Considered from NPR News. I'm Juana Summers.
7: And I'm Scott Detrow. Vice President J.D. Vance says Iran has agreed to allow U.N. nuclear inspectors back into the country.
8: That is a major milestone for the American people and the first step in permanently denuclearizing or permanently ending a nuclear weapons program in Iran.
7: Iran's foreign ministry spokesperson told Iran state media that their interaction with the International Atomic Energy Agency will continue as usual and in accordance with Iranian law. Vice President Vance made the announcement from Switzerland after the first day of nuclear talks. NPR White House correspondent Franco Ordonez just returned from Switzerland and joins us from the White House. Hi, Franco.
9: Hey, Scott.
7: What more can you tell us about this first round of talks?
9: Yeah, Vice President Vance was joined by Trump's chief negotiator, Steve Witkoff, and son-in-law, Jared Kushner, for that first day of high-level talks. Now, Vance has obviously been at center stage for the high-stakes negotiations, and he spoke very positively about the progress they're making. He said the two sides also established a framework to reopen the Strait of Hormuz, including demining the waterway. They also created a mechanism to help maintain the ceasefire in Lebanon, including a line of communication to basically contain any incidents and prevent things from escalating.
8: We laid a very good foundation for a successful final deal. The final deal is the house. We set the foundation. We haven't built the house, but we've laid a successful foundation to get to a good place for the American people.
9: Now, that deconfliction line is particularly key considering how unpredictable fighting has been between Israel and Iran-backed Hezbollah fighters in Lebanon. You know, there are a lot of concerns that Israel could play a spoiler role in this deal if it can't hold off in attacking Lebanon.
7: UN inspectors, of course, feels quite familiar. How significant is it that they're likely returning to Iran?
9: Yeah, I mean, the potential for this happening is a big deal. I mean, one of the challenges has been that no one, or at least no one in the international community, has had, you know, basically a good grasp of Iran's nuclear activity. Vance says they're having active conversations with inspectors from the UN's International Atomic Energy Agency. And as you say, what's particularly interesting is that these same UN inspectors were a big part of President Obama's nuclear deal with Iran, the one that Trump ended and continues to criticize as weak.
7: Yeah. These agreements, though, do feel like they're worth pointing out, though, especially considering that over the weekend, President Trump was again threatening more strikes.
9: Yeah, the Iranians threatened to pull out of the talks after Trump threatened those strikes. And it shows that just how delicate these talks are going to be moving forward. I mean, there's still some very challenging issues that need to be resolved. So I expect some more touch-and-go moments.
7: One other thing that I think kind of harkens back to that deal that Trump has long criticized, and this is this proposal to release billions of Iranian frozen assets contingent on their cooperation. What did the vice president say about that?
9: Yeah, he said there was a plan proposed that if Iran was permitted to access those funds, that the U.S. and Qatar would oversee how the money is spent. Vance actually credited Jared Kushner with coming up with the scenario where the money would go to buy American goods, including soy, wheat, and corn, though it's not really clear Iran has any need for those products. And Vance did not give any details, and it also just seems tough to enforce.
7: That is NPR White House correspondent Franco Ordonez just off the plane. Thank you so much.
9: Thank you, Scott.
6: In Colombia, a far-right political outsider endorsed by President Trump has won a narrow victory in the country's presidential runoff election. Reporter John Otis has more.
10: Abelardo de la Espriella, a criminal defense lawyer who has never before held political office, won a razor-thin victory last night, setting off celebrations in many Colombian cities. According to Colombia's National Electoral Council, de la Espriella topped Iván Cepeda, a left-wing senator and protege of outgoing President Gustavo Petro, by about one percentage point. De la Espriella has promised a sharp turn to the right after 4 years of left-wing rule under Petro. Amid a surge in crime and guerrilla violence, de la Espriella says he will end peace talks with rebels, launch a military offensive, and build 10 mega prisons.
11: Comienza una misión histórica.
10: In his victory speech, from behind a bulletproof glass shield, de la Espriella said, "We are beginning a historic mission to recuperate our security." He added, "I will be a president who understands that there is no freedom without security, no democracy without authority." De la Espriella's victory reflects a broader shift across Central and South America, where right-wing presidents now govern much of the region. And unlike the left-wing Petro, who clashed with President Trump and had his U.S. visa canceled, de la Espriella promises close ties to Washington.
12: President Trump has already congratulated the candidate, and last night he invited the President-elect to come up to Washington.
13: That's Carolina Barco, a former Colombian foreign minister. She said the two sides can cooperate on security, migration, trade, and Venezuela, Colombia's next-door neighbor. Rather than a problem, many Colombians viewed de la Espriella's lack of political experience as a plus.
14: Petro fue concejal.
13: Oscar Mejia, who voted for de la Espriella, points out that outgoing President Petro previously served as a city councilman, mayor, and senator, but called his government a big disappointment. You don't need political experience to be president, he says. Critics claim de la Espriella has an authoritarian streak. They compare him to Nayib Bukele. He's the president of El Salvador, who has violated democratic norms and put more than 2% of that country's adult population behind bars in a sweeping crackdown on gangs. Still, Bogota political analyst Sandra Borda says de la Espriella might prove to be more moderate.
15: If you are Abelardo and you get the support of the private sector and the Colombian elites, you're not going to have a lot of need from, you know, authoritarian sort of measures.
13: Indeed, following his narrow victory, de la Espriella was already toning down his radical rhetoric and reaching out to the losing side. Even if you didn't vote for me, your rights will be respected, he said. You will never have to be afraid of thinking differently. My aim is to win your trust. For NPR News, I'm John Otis in Bogota, Colombia.
7: Every year, the government recruits some of the brightest experts and advocates in their fields to work in a largely volunteer program advising federal agencies on science and research. But the Trump administration has dismissed hundreds of these experts from their committees. NPR's Katie Riddle looked closely at the science that has been lost on one urgent issue.
16: A turning point for Nisha McCray was her 30th birthday. She had COVID, and that day she realized she wasn't recovering nearly as fast as other people.
17: On my birthday, it dawned on me when I woke up and couldn't breathe for the fifth week in a row. This is a signal. This is going to be with me for a little bit longer.
16: That was 6 years ago. She's still suffering now from long COVID, fatigue, heart palpitations, shortness of breath. She's one of 14 people, doctors, patients, other experts and advocates, who agreed to work together on a committee to think about how best to treat long COVID. But before this federal advisory committee even got going, she got this letter from the Department of Health and Human Services, or HHS.
17: Thank you for your service as a member of the Advisory Committee on Long COVID, or ACLC. I am writing to inform you that your appointment to the ACLC is being terminated, effective immediately.
16: By some estimates, there are more than 18 million people in the U.S. with long COVID. These numbers run a few years behind. There could be even more people now battling the disease. Researchers say the condition now represents one of the nation's most significant chronic health challenges, affecting the heart, lungs, brain, and nervous system. Among other costs, this adds up to billions of dollars in lost earnings. McCray says as a patient, she sees firsthand how urgently more research is needed into this subject.
17: I could have a great 3 months where I'm operating at 60, 70% of my baseline with my medications and treatment plan from my providers. And then all of a sudden, there can be a day that I overexert myself because of chronic fatigue, and I am out for a week.
16: She says many providers that she's seen just don't understand long COVID. Alexandra Yontz was also on that advisory committee. She's a pediatrician at George Washington University. She says she and other doctors are desperate for more tools to treat this disease.
18: We need new therapeutics. We don't really have anything that is truly disease modifying in terms of regulating kind of the immune dysregulation that we see.
16: Researchers don't know exactly how many kids in the U.S. have had long COVID. Yant says some estimates put it in the millions.
18: Potentially 6 million kids. So, I mean, in context, that's more than asthma.
16: She's one of a few pediatricians in the U.S. who specialize in this disease. Kids come from all over the country to see her. Even for experts like her, she says there's many patients for whom she just doesn't have answers.
18: It's so horrible. It's so frustrating.
16: Some of her patients are relatively functional. Others have things like chronic fatigue, shortness of breath, and nervous system disorders that are debilitating.
18: I have one patient that he can't even, like, talk to a friend on the phone for more than a minute.
16: Representatives from HHS did not respond to a request for comment on this story. The federal government said in an executive order that the reason they terminated this and other committees was to minimize government waste. But experts say that this kind of challenging healthcare issue is exactly the sort of thing these committees are designed to address. COVID is still a newcomer in the world of infectious disease.
19: Because we don't know a lot about it, you probably want to have a number of different experts involved. You know, musculoskeletal, neurologists, infectious disease people, occupational medicine.
16: Michael Abrams wrote a report on these terminated committees. He works for an advocacy group called Public Citizen. He says the system of federal advisory committees has been working well for decades.
19: Being really a way for us to harness the best and brightest volunteers at the highest level for some of the most important questions.
16: Across federal agencies, more than 100 of these advisory committees have been terminated. The administration has not said if or when many of them, including the Long COVID Committee, will return. Katie Riddle, NPR News.
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20: Our next pick of 76 is Rye Cooter's fifth solo album, Chicken Skin Music. Sandwiched between a pair of Lead Belly covers are minstrel tunes done funky, an Appalachian traditional and Hawaiian slack guitar medley, and norteño and bolero versions of pop country songs. 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Cooter's standing as one of the era's most sought-after session players gave him the freedom to pursue his eclectic and uncommon-for-the-time music tastes in his own albums. Chicken Skin Music paved the way for the more eclectic side of roots and Americana, and showed that seemingly far-apart genres are always more connected than you think.
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22: And I'm Juana Summers. To mark this country's 250th anniversary, we're bringing you stories that illustrate American life, liberty, and the pursuit of happiness. It's a series we're calling America in Pursuit. Today, NPR religion correspondent Jason DeRose takes us to Rhode Island, where the American understanding of religious liberty has its origins.
23: At the First Baptist Church in America, in Providence, Rhode Island, the congregation has been gathering to sing and pray for nearly 400 years. On a recent Sunday, Kiana Moore Folgo helped lead worship.
24: Good morning, church.
25: Good morning.
23: The congregation regularly remembers the contributions their founder made to the American experiment.
24: Roger Williams gathered the First Baptist Church in America in 1638. on the bedrock of religious liberty and its principle of soul freedom and the separation of church and state.
13: Soul freedom, the idea that everyone has the right to approach the divine however they'd like.
0: Roger Williams was a refugee from England to begin with.
13: That's First Baptist member J. Stanley Lemons, who's also a professor emeritus of American history at Rhode Island College. Williams fled England because Puritans, like himself, were being persecuted by the government and the Anglican Church.

0: now Rhode Island.
1: Well, his heresy is partly his attack upon the right of the state and the church to be intermingled. His notion was, well, the state gets involved in religion, you corrupt religion.
2: Rogers' idea was, you don't want the government to besmirch the church, whereas, of course, Jefferson believed you won't want the church to besmirch the government.
0: That's congregation member and Rhode Island College history professor emerita Joanne Schneider. First Baptist is filled with artifacts from colonial America, cannonballs, spittoons. She points to one tarnished item locked behind glass.
2: The teapot on top was donated by Roger Williams' granddaughter, and now she claimed it was Roger's teapot.
0: But Schneider says more interesting than these objects are Williams' ideas, far ahead of his time.
2: So Roger wrote this pamphlet that said Jews are children of God and they should be allowed the full rights and privileges. Well, that document became the reason why Rhode Island today houses the oldest standing synagogue in North America.
0: That house of worship, Touro Synagogue, is about an hour south of Providence in Newport, Rhode Island. Helping lead morning prayers here is retired dermatologist James Herstoff. He unlocks the ark and draws back the curtain, revealing the congregation's Torahs, each of which is decorated with an ornamental shield.
3: This breastplate with the stones on it, one precious piece of stone representative of each of the original 12 tribes. This was my favorite breastplate, personally.
0: Now in his 80s, Herstoff has been worshiping at Touro Synagogue his entire life. He points to a chair near the side wall.
3: My earliest memories are as a little child, the night before Yom Kippur at the services with my father. That's where his seat was. And curling up there and occasionally maybe falling asleep. I had to be about 5 or 6 years old then.
0: In his long experience as a Jew in America, he values the contributions Rhode Island has made to the idea of religious liberty, especially now.
3: Unfortunately, there are concerns with the increase in anti-Semitism in this country, around the world for that matter. And it is always, of course, on one's mind and how to guard against them or prepare for them.
0: Herstoff says this value of religious liberty is sometimes misunderstood.
3: More than just being tolerant of other people, it's respecting them.
4: Do you get the sense that there isn't much respect these days in America?
3: I think that that is a major problem in the country.
0: But not a new one. Longtime congregation member Aaron Israel Ginsburg regularly gives tours of his synagogue and points out that in 1790, Jewish leaders here in Newport sent a letter to President George Washington asking if their community would be okay in this new country. Here's Ginsburg reading from that letter.
5: "Behold a government erected by the majesty of the people, a government which gives to bigotry no sanction, to persecution no assistance." That's the most famous phrase.
0: And Ginsburg says Washington's reply went beyond tolerance.
5: "It is now no more that toleration is spoken of, as it is by the indulgence of one class of people that another enjoyed the exercise of their inherent natural rights."
6: Toleration is when the government grants a privilege. It could be taken away.
0: Religion scholar Jerome Kapolsky is author of the book American Heretics, Religious Adversaries of Liberal Order.
6: Religious liberty, on the other hand, is an innate right, and it's irrevocable. It's an inalienable right. The political theory is that governments are instituted by human beings to protect natural rights. Right? That is the fundamental purpose of government.
0: Kapolsky says that while it would take many years before Jews were fully incorporated into American public life, this letter to the Touro Synagogue was groundbreaking.
6: Washington is writing to this community and saying, you guys are completely part of this political project of the United States.
7: Just watch your step.
0: Back in Providence at the First Baptist Church in America, Senior Minister Jamie Washam is taking me up steep stairs to the pulpit.
7: There's a lot of steps going up, and there's even more going down.
0: Washam is the 37th settled minister here. Roger Williams was the first. In the pulpit, she stands high above the sanctuary.
7: I feel as though sometimes I can look out into the pews and see this palimpsest of who has sat here over the years and who has prayed here, and I feel like it's sort of soaked in to the wood and have left this place better than they found it.

0: I asked her to reflect on Roger Williams at this moment, when America seems to be growing less tolerant. She points to a passage from the letter of 1 John in the New Testament.
1: The people who say they love God but hate their brother or sister are liars, because how can you love the God you cannot see if you will not love the brother or sister that you can see?
0: An invitation, she says, to care for neighbors through service and respect.
1: Jesus would say, love God and love the one right in front of you. And Roger Williams would insist that forced worship stinks in God's nostrils.
0: Because religious liberty, Washam says, makes possible abundant life and the pursuit of happiness. Jason DeRose, NPR News, Providence.

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2: 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I'm Andrew DeZingle. Coming up next is the Up North Report. There's a hands-on watercraft certification class in Grand Rapids for those ages 12 to 17 on Wednesday, July 1st. Pre-register by calling the Grand Rapids DNR office by June 26. Extensive pre-class homework needs to be completed before the July 1st class. Now it's time for the Up North Report from our KAXE news team.
3: For KAXE News, I'm Chelsea Perkins with the Up North Report. A 65-year-old Bemidji pedestrian died Sunday night after he was struck by a vehicle. The Beltrami County Sheriff's Office reported the man identified as Floyd Cloud was hit on Division Street Northwest, west of Bemidji in Grant Valley Township. The driver of the vehicle remained at the scene of the crash and fully cooperated with law enforcement. The Minnesota State Patrol responded and is assisting with the crash reconstruction. A 53-year-old Baxter man died after the motorcycle he was driving collided with a pickup truck early Thursday morning. Dennis Hyatt was traveling north on a Harley-Davidson cruiser on Highway 371, making a left turn on Pine Beach Road north of Baxter. A 56-year-old Baxter man was southbound in a Ford F-150. The vehicles collided in the intersection, and Hyatt died at the scene. The other driver was not injured. The Minnesota State Patrol reported the road was dry at the time of the crash, and Hyatt was not wearing a helmet. A federal judge has nullified six subpoenas issued back in January as part of a criminal investigation into whether Governor Tim Walz, Minneapolis Mayor Jacob Frey, and other state and city officials impeded federal immigration enforcement. The Minnesota Reformer reports that in an order unsealed on Monday, U.S. District Court Chief Judge Patrick Schiltz writes that the, quote, information sought in the subpoenas and any possible criminal violation range from extremely weak to non-existent. He also says it, quote, only adds to the overwhelming evidence that these subpoenas were not issued to investigate, but to harass, coerce, and retaliate. On January 20th, the Department of Justice issued the subpoenas, seeking a broad range of records related to immigration enforcement dating back to last January. Schiltz was appointed by President George W. Bush and is also a one-time clerk for the late Supreme Court Justice Antonin Scalia. Walz, in a statement, says the criminal investigation is another example of President Donald Trump investigating his political opponents. Frey says no one should be punished for questioning the actions of elected officials and that, quote, no community should be expected to accept harmful policies without objection. The U.S. Attorney's Office of Minnesota declined to comment to the Reformer about Schiltz's order and whether it intends to appeal it. The Schiltz order is another instance of federal judges rapping the Trump administration on the knuckles this year. Schiltz and his Minnesota colleagues accused the administration of repeatedly violating court orders to release immigration detainees. Judges also ordered the Trump administration to ensure proper access to counsel and freedom of worship at the Henry Whipple Federal Building, which is the state headquarters of U.S. Immigration and Customs Enforcement. Changes to toughen the cancellation policy for Boundary Waters permits are in the works, and the public is invited to weigh in. The goal is to get unused permits back into the system faster by updating refund timing to encourage earlier cancellations. Those who cancel 28 days or more before a trip would get half of the deposit. Cancellations between 3 and 28 days would get 25% back, while those who cancel within 2 days would forfeit their deposits. The current cancellation policy allows people to be refunded fully, minus the $6 reservation fee, if they cancel 2 or more days ahead of time. The BWCA is managed with daily entry quotas from May through September, and those permits are released in January. Late cancellations and no-shows continue to climb. In 2025, nearly 40% of January on-sale reservations were never used, limiting timely access for others. If changes are approved, they would go into effect next January. People may comment through July 22nd at the Superior National Forest website by email or by mail. The Minnesota Department of Natural Resources has added two northern Minnesota counties to a deer feeding and attractant ban. The intent of the ban is to reduce the risk of chronic wasting disease spread following detections of CWD in wild deer in new areas of the state last year. Feeding deer encourages them to congregate, which can increase the likelihood of transmission if a deer is infected. The ban now extends to Becker and Clearwater counties. The other new counties are Grant, McLeod, and Meeker, making it a total of 37 included in the ban. That's it for the Up North Report from the KAXE News Desk. I'm Chelsea Perkins, telling the stories of northern Minnesota through local news.
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1: 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I'm Juana Summers.
2: And I'm Scott Detrow. In the United Kingdom today, there's been a split-screen drama. On one side, the unpopular Prime Minister, Keir Starmer, at a lectern outside 10 Downing Street, tearfully announcing his resignation.
3: Every decision I've taken has been about putting the country I love first.
2: On the other, live stream footage of a train whizzing former Manchester Mayor Andy Burnham south to the Capitol to be sworn into Parliament.
4: I swear by Almighty God that I will be faithful and bear true allegiance to His Majesty King Charles, his heirs and successors, according to law. So help me God.
2: Next month, Burnham plans to run, so far uncontested, for the top job replacing Starmer as Prime Minister. He would be the country's seventh leader in just 10 years. For more on this revolving door in UK politics, let's turn to NPR's Lauren Freyer in London. Hey, Lauren.
5: Hi, Scott.
2: Let's start with a big existential question. Why exactly does the UK keep swapping out its leaders?
5: I mean, on one hand, there's no one reason. You'll remember Boris Johnson famously threw parties during COVID lockdown, actually resigned after appointing someone facing sexual assault allegations. There was also Liz Truss, who tanked the markets, Theresa May, who couldn't get Brexit done. All of this has happened since Britain's decision to exit the European Union. And tomorrow actually marks 10 years since that vote. Brexit ultimately shrank the UK economy. I spoke today with John McTernan, former political secretary to Prime Minister Tony Blair. He says the UK was still suffering from the 2008 financial crisis.
6: If you hadn't had a pay rise 20 years, if your listeners hadn't had a pay rise 20 years, they might be going, something's going wrong. They might be getting angry. And so that anger, which I think is righteous anger, turns itself on the government and the governing class.
5: Anger at the governing class, a desire to drain the swamp, sound familiar on your side of the pond?
2: A little bit.
5: Yeah, so here it's led to this insurgent far right. A populist anti-immigrant party has been gaining in the polls here. And that partly explains why the UK has just been so difficult to govern.
2: I mean, I don't see who wouldn't want to be prime minister given everything you've just laid out. But Andy Burnham seems to be willing to give it a try. Remind us who he is and whether he can expect things to be any different.
5: He comes from Northern England, where some folks resent the attention and investment the capital, London, gets. As mayor of Greater Manchester, Burnham brought investment and economic growth to post-industrial blighted areas. He won a parliamentary seat in a struggling working-class district near there, where the far-right Reform Party swept recent municipal elections. And so with some polls forecasting Reform leader Nigel Farage winning the next national election, many see Burnham as the centre-left Labour Party's best chance at averting that.
2: Let me make sure I remember. Remembering this right. In a parliamentary system, the leader of the party with the most seats is in charge, right? Regardless of who they have as prime minister?
5: Gets to be prime minister, right.
2: So Labour Party is swapping its leaders. But I guess my question for you is the next election wouldn't be for another 3 years. So why make that change now?
5: So Starmer led Labour to a landslide majority in Parliament 2 years ago, but his personal approval ratings are the lowest of any prime minister in UK history. Beyond the point of no return is how many of his colleagues began to see it, especially with this backdrop of a growing drumbeat of the far right. Polly Toynbee is a Labour insider who writes a column for The Guardian, and I asked her why Starmer's approval ratings are so low.
7: He hasn't done anything dreadful. He hasn't taken the country into a war. Although he won a huge victory in terms of the number of seats in Parliament. He was there really because people wanted a change from the Conservatives, but not because there was great enthusiasm for him.
5: A change from the budget cuts that characterized 14 years of Conservative Party rule before him. Burnham, on the other hand, is seen as more folksy, maybe able to connect better with voters. But this is largely a change in personality rather than policy. I mean, Burnham might be slightly to the left of Starmer, more willing to defend a robust welfare state, but they're ultimately from the same party with the same platform.
2: Okay, so different approach, different personality, but same economic headwinds, right?
5: Exactly. I mean, it's the same hand of cards. And MPs actually joked about that as Burnham walked into Parliament to get sworn in today. Here's what it sounded like.
8: Rome is saved.
5: You can hear one of the MPs yelling, "Rome is saved." Others joked about Burnham turning water into wine, you know, poking fun at these high expectations he faces. This country has stagnant growth, heavy debt, threadbare public services. If Burnham becomes prime minister, he will face largely the same challenges as Starmer, you know, high energy costs, how to manage the US-UK special relationship during this unpredictable Trump administration. I saw today on social media someone's hawking T-shirts that say, "Good luck, Andy." That's kind of the mood here right now.
2: A lot of dark humor in the United Kingdom,
5: That's
2: I guess.
5: Right.
2: That's it. Here's Lauren Freyer in London. Thank you so much.
5: Thank you.
8: Paris is suffering through a record-breaking heat wave. Temperatures reached nearly 100 degrees Fahrenheit this month. But on Sunday, that didn't stop crowds from spilling into the streets for the summer solstice when the whole city threw a giant musical block party. Rebecca Rossman reports.
9: Let's start with your ears. On one corner in Paris, the longest day of the year sounds like this. The upbeat Calypso. Walk just a few doors down, and suddenly, it's the fast-moving salsa. Make a turn, and it's an ABBA-inspired disco sing-along. For over four decades, this is how French people of all ages have welcomed the summer solstice, with an annual celebration of live music and DJ sets called Fête de la Musique. There are no gates, no single stage, no one sound. Bodegas, brasseries, public squares, sidewalks across the entire city. All of it turns into an improvised musical playground. The trick is just to follow whatever catches your ear. You move, you shake, and most importantly,
10: have fun!
9: That's 18-year-old Paris resident Ophelia Colbillard. She's moving through the streets with a big group of friends, and one of them is hoisting a giant speaker above his head.
10: We just walk around and try to vibe with people in the streets.
9: Today, hundreds of Fête de la Musique celebrations take place in cities around the world. But Paris is the biggest, and the idea started here in the mid-70s when an American named Joel Cohn was working for Radio France and imagined a night when music would pour out into public spaces. In 1982, Paris held its first official celebration. Last year, around 2 million people came out in this city alone. This year, there was another presence in the crowd, the heat. People had to improvise to stay cool.
11: Now they're spraying water from the rooftops.
9: Barmen hose down crowds. DJs set up under thin strips of shade from outdoor scaffolding. And when even that wasn't enough, some jumped into the canals, temporarily opened for swimming. But then evening arrived. A breeze set in, the temperature started to fall. And just before 10 p.m., finally, so did the sun.
11: Oh, the sun is setting on the longest day of the year.
9: And the music of Queen set in, with help from a pitch-perfect cover band. Rebecca Rossman, NPR News, Paris.

0: You're listening to All Things Considered from NPR News. More Americans are entering old age without children, spouses, or other close relatives to lean on. They're known as solo agers, and their numbers are expected to rise as younger generations get older. Advocates say the shift is also an opportunity to rethink how communities and support systems are designed. Ashley Milne-Tite reports.
1: As a professional patient advocate, Aileen Gerhardt hears a lot of stories. And during the last several years, she's heard more and more from people getting older without adult children, a spouse, or both. She says the healthcare system is stuck in the past, assuming older people have family to support them. But that's often not the case. Gerhardt runs a network called Navigating Solo.
2: Instead of looking at the concept of solo aging as something that's a crisis to be solved. It's not a crisis to be solved. It's a reality to be supported.
1: She says to take one example of that reality, rather than assume every patient has someone who can pick them up from a medical appointment after being under anesthetic and drive them home, she says, why can't the onus be on the healthcare system to arrange transport and an escort?
2: Let's look at designing the system or redesigning the system so that anyone and everyone can have strong support. Quite honestly, that benefits everyone.
1: She says acknowledging solo agers' reality makes them feel less invisible. Jason Resendez is CEO of the National Alliance for Caregiving. He says there is growing recognition in some parts of government that many people are aging by themselves. That said, cuts are coming to home-based services for older adults and to Medicaid.
3: Which makes it a lot harder to age in place when you don't have a family caregiver to absorb the elimination of those social service supports.
1: Carl Smigelski was a family caregiver to his husband, Moshe, who died in 2019. He's 61, lives alone in Richmond, Rhode Island, and expects it to stay that way.
4: Right now, it wouldn't align with me to have another intimate relationship. So I was pretty clear, like, you're going to be doing this alone.
1: But he's gotten involved with an organization that has long recognized solo agers. It's called The Villages, and it consists of hyper-local groups called Villages that are mostly run by volunteers. Members join to tap the network's resources. Volunteers make it happen with rides to appointments, help moving furniture or changing light bulbs, and social events.
5: This Barbara, hi, you're back from Florida.
1: Smigelski is helping to start a new village in his rural part of the state. He's come to this community center to explain the concept to a group of older adults over lunch.
6: In many ways, if someone does transition to assisted living, there's services there. It's those of us living independently where there's a gap.
1: Smigelski, a software engineer, says he's not an obvious candidate for a network like this. He enjoys his own company and doesn't expect to need help changing light bulbs for decades.
4: But the social support, regardless of how able we are, that's intrinsic to us. And I went through my bowels of thinking I was an exception to that rule. I could be the human who didn't need social connection because I don't need a lot of it, but I need it.
1: Right now, his 87-year-old mother still drives him to hospital appointments and can sign him out if she needs to. But eventually, he expects to tap the network he's helping create to sustain him as he gets older. For NPR News, I'm Ashley Milne-Tite.
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8: 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And don't forget, coming up at 6 o'clock, it's going to be As It Happens.
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10: 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I was like, wait, how am I hearing this in Bemidji, in northern Minnesota? 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
0: 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I'm Scott Detrow.
12: And I'm Juana Summers. 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Here is English fan Paul Brown.
13: 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And the brisket comes out, they all go, brisket on the board.
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15: When we think of the classic American tourist attractions, it's usually Times Square in New York City or the Las Vegas Strip. But some World Cup fans are finding joy in the little things.
16: Oh my God, it's like, look at the size of these bagels.
15: That's Blair McNally. He's a 24-year-old Scottish soccer fan who's found himself marveling at one thing a lot of World Cup tourists have also seen. Everything is just so big in the U.S.,
16: from the size of the food to the size of the buildings to the skyscrapers and stuff, it's incredible.
15: And that excitement has spread beyond just size into a love for things like yellow school buses, football cheerleaders, unlimited soda refills at McDonald's, the aisles of Walmart, and even sunburns on supposedly cloudy days. These social media posts from fans have gone viral with millions of views, particularly on X, and Americans are eating it up. After all, it's things we already know about.
17: It's always fascinating to see yourself reflected back at yourself from a new perspective.
15: Ron Craybill is the director of the University of Washington Global Sport Lab. He says there's also tourists visiting cities that don't normally get as much international attention. Think Atlanta, Seattle, Dallas, and...
18: I just haven't prepared myself for how much we'd be wowed by Kansas City and the people and the vibe.
15: George Ellick and his two friends run the England Pod Sports Podcast. Ellick has visited the U.S. a few times, but never Kansas City. The trio traveled to Kansas City without high expectations. But now...
18: I would definitely recommend for people to go to Kansas City.
15: That excitement about average American life comes at a time when tensions between the U.S. and some of its allies across the world are high. The viral posts are a counterpoint to this narrative. Alex says he's sure he's going to get questions about U.S. politics when he gets home, but that's not his focus.
18: Everyone was unbelievably welcoming and hospitable to us.
15: The soft power of unlimited soda refills at McDonald's is apparently winning tourists over. Who would have thought? Ava Berger, NPR News.
0: Aretha Franklin called him the greatest record man of all time. Music executive Clive Davis has died at 94 years old. NPR's Chloe Veltman says the multiple Grammy Award winner and Rock and Roll Hall of Fame inductee shaped the careers of some of the most beloved singers and bands in the world.
19: Clive Davis was one of history's great tastemakers with an unconfined musical appetite. Over a career that spanned more than half a century, the man with the golden ears, as he was known in the music industry, signed rockers like Patti Smith, crooners like Barry Manilow, Davis's madly diverse array of artists had in common was their ability to crank out hit after hit after hit.
20: Clive listened critically.
19: Music critic Anthony DeCurtis helped Davis write his autobiography.
20: He had a very clear sense of what he thought would work and what he didn't think would work.
19: When it came to deciding whether to sign an artist, DeCurtis says the record exec was always polite but firm.
20: I'm here. Clive say to people on the phone, you know, listen, I listened to your tape. I liked it. I thought it was good. I don't think there's anything I can do with it. I can't buy it. I can't give you a contract.
19: To make these judgments, Davis relied upon his gut, as he told NPR's World Cafe in 2013.
2: So I trusted this instinct, this natural, you know, flow of energy that I felt when I was in the presence of someone extremely talented. And, you know, I began to build a track record.
19: He built that track record without the benefit of a musical background. Clive Davis was born in Brooklyn, New York in 1932 into a blue-collar Jewish family. He lost both of his parents when he was still in his teens. He did not have much in the way of connections or money.
2: I was pretty much on the road to becoming a lawyer because that's how you rose above your station. I never thought that music would become my life's passion.
19: After graduating from Harvard Law School on a full scholarship, Davis found his way into the music industry, initially as a legal counsel at Columbia Records. In 1966, the company turned to him to run its recorded music operations. The following year, the young executive experienced a musical epiphany at the Monterey Pop

0: I saw Big Brother and the Holding Company and its star, Janis Joplin. And I guess, you know, without being melodramatic, it did change the rest of my life.
1: He signed the group. And from that point onwards, there was no holding him back, says music critic Anthony De Curtis.
2: The glamour and the excitement of the world of music gripped Clive, and Clive went to work.
1: Davis took Columbia Records from focusing on classical music and show tunes to pop and rock. He built a powerhouse roster at the label. It included Bruce Springsteen, Earth, Wind & Fire, Billy Joel, Santana, and Aerosmith. In the 2017 documentary Clive Davis, The Soundtrack of Our Lives, Aerosmith frontman Steven Tyler remembers his first prophetic meeting with Davis.
3: Clive Davis took me aside, put his arm around me, and said, "You're going to be a big star."
1: Aerosmith later immortalized that moment in the song No Surprise. Even after he was fired from Columbia for allegedly misappropriating company funds in 1973, Davis kept pushing onwards. He founded and co-founded several powerful labels over the years. His artists at Arista Records included the likes of Gil Scott-Heron, Aretha Franklin, Lou Reed, and perhaps most famously, Whitney Houston. Their close working relationship yielded 7 consecutive number one hits, global record sales in the tens of millions, and dozens of accolades.
4: Clive freaking Davis, I mean, talk about music being a spirit. He is the epitome of that.
1: That's Nwaka Onwusa. She's the former vice president and chief curator at the Rock and Roll Hall of Fame in Cleveland, Ohio. Onwusa says anyone who wants to make it in the music industry today should study the life of Clive Davis.
4: Start with Clive. Clive's the vibe.
1: Clive Davis was still working as chief creative officer for Sony Music Entertainment when he was in his 90s. That's the vibe. Chloe Veltman, NPR News.

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3: Hello, I'm Neil Kirksall.
4: And I'm Chris Howden. Coming up on As It Happens.
3: Montreal is stunned after a bystander, a suspect, and a police officer are killed. One witness tells us he'll never forget what he saw after gunshots rang out, including the bravery of those who responded.
4: And the decibel of the ball. An Australian town crier hollers his way to a world record that will blow your mind. And also, if you're not careful, your eardrums. He tells us it's not easy to be that much of a loudmouth.
3: Those stories and more coming up for you on the Monday edition of As It Happens.

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I'm Andrew DeZingle. 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And we're going to listen to one of the musicians playing. This is Eric Koskinen with the song Big Machine.

0: Hello, I'm Neil Kirksall.
1: Good evening, I'm Chris Howden. This is As It Happens. Tonight,
0: a police officer, a civilian and a suspect are dead after a shooting in Montreal's Côte-des-Neiges neighbourhood. A witness tells us what he saw and heard.
1: Unjust because a Canadian banker is in prison in the UAE facing extradition to South Sudan. His wife tells us the charges are retribution for his work fighting corruption.
0: Period piece. I'll speak with a lawyer behind the push to end Pakistan's period tax. She says it is about time her country started treating pads and tampons as necessities.
1: Straight from the horsest mouth, an Australian town crier demonstrates his record-breaking loudest ever shout and tells us how he did it before losing his voice entirely.
0: Keep calm and carry on. A BC couple signs up for Burnaby's annual wife-carrying competition on a whim and emerges victorious by taking it one schlep at a time.
1: And cockatoo wrongs don't make a right. In Australia, the mischievous birds love getting into garbage bins, but a local men's group may have blown the lid off the problem of keeping the lids on. As It Happens, the Monday edition, radio that salutes the winners of the Talon Contest.

0: Côte-des-Neiges is a busy neighborhood in Montreal. Today, it's overrun by police officers. Three people are dead after a shooting in Côte-des-Neiges this morning. Police are still investigating, but they have confirmed that the suspect, a police officer, and a civilian were killed. Here's Montreal Police Chief Fadi Daguerre speaking at a press conference earlier today.
1: It's a very, very sad day. It's a nightmare. But we have to be solid. We have to be solid for our lady police officer who survived, and we're all behind her. And that's it.
0: Montreal Police Chief Fadi Daguerre speaking with reporters today. Videos and photos circulating on social media show police officers entering a grocery store in the neighborhood at the time of the shooting. Brandon Benchamal El-Kaim lives on top of the grocery store. We reached him in Montreal.
2: Brandon, when did you realize something was wrong?
3: It started at about 11:20. We heard the first round of gunshots. It was about a dozen of them in sequence. But for context, this community area has a lot of construction going on right now. There's three condo towers being built. And so our first instinct was that it was a sound coming from there. But very shortly after, in the park that is surrounded by the buildings here, parents were ripping their children off the play structures and running. And so we knew at that point something was wrong.
2: And were you sitting inside when you started hearing things and then looked outside?
3: I was inside, heard the noise, and went to look outside.
2: And that's when you saw the parents in the park?
3: Exactly, yeah. And then about 5 minutes after that, the gunshots continued again. It's hard to tell exactly how long that was, but it's what felt like a 10-minute gap in between. And it seems to have coincided with sirens, and so the arrival of police officers.
2: And at that point, are you able to piece together anything of what's happening?
3: Very little. It was honestly thanks to the building group chat, where people who were on different sides of the building were contributing what they saw. Mm-hmm. And so we pieced together that there was something happening near the hotel area of the complex. Because it was only about an hour later that we got an official warning from the government on our phone. By that time, we were long, sheltering in place, but it was clear to us that there was something very bad happening.
2: It's interesting. I was going to ask you about the emergency alert that went out. There were reports of an armed threat. That was long after you heard the gunshots.
3: It was long after. It was at least an hour after the scene had unfolded. Mm-hmm.
2: How are you doing now? That all of that would be very rattling, to say the least.
3: It's extremely shocking. They've lifted the order, and so we're allowed to walk around what's not perimetered off. And the community's coming together and talking to the police officers and thanking them. What sticks in my head the most is seeing these four female police officers jumping out of their car before it fully came to a stop, and just running towards the scene, guns drawn, hiding behind cars, taking cover, and just trying to figure out amongst themselves what to do. And so it's especially with what happened, it's very important for me to highlight that the bravery that we all witnessed today. These were not police officers in SWAT gear. The SWAT team arrived 15 minutes later. These are community police officers. The only protection they had was their bulletproof vest and, sheltering behind a car. And they put everything on the line today. The entire neighborhood, everywhere we looked, police were swarming different areas and checking. And it was a very wide crime scene.
2: For our listeners who haven't been to Montreal, or specifically your neighborhood, can you describe what it's like?
3: It's a new neighborhood. It's up and coming in the last 4 years. It's like a small community within a larger community here. We're right near one of the major highways, but once you enter the enclosure of the community, it's very isolated. There's a lot of greenery. It's a family community. Everybody knows each other. Neighbors are friendly with one another. It's the last thing we would ever imagine would happen here. Yeah. We're considered midtown, so we're about 20 minutes away from downtown Montreal. This is very much, even though there's businesses here, this is very much a residential area. It's an amazing place to live, and we're all in shock that this happened in our home.
2: Our listeners heard a little bit from the police chief. The police chief also said today, you know, he didn't want people to listen to rumors. He made it clear that Montreal police believe there is no longer a threat in the area. But what are the questions that you still have about what happened?
3: I think we're all asking why and how. You know, this can happen again. This absolutely can't. This is not what happens here. And so we're all really asking that question of why, because we have to make sure that this doesn't happen anymore.
2: The police officer who was killed, the bystander who was killed as well, on the thoughts of many people across the province, not just in Montreal or your neighborhood and across the country, certainly, as they find out more about it. When you were able to step out, when they lifted, you know, the shelter-in-place order, I mean, mm-hmm. Are you comfortable being out there now?
3: There's a really heavy police presence still. It's very hard to move around here. There's a sizable amount of the community that is taped off. And so, you know, right now the police are here, and so everybody feels okay. I see a lot of my neighbors outside. But this is definitely going to shake a lot of people and stick with us long after it's out of the headlines.
2: Brandon, I'm glad you're okay, and I appreciate you talking to me tonight. Thank you for this. Please take care.
3: Thank you.
0: We reached Brandon Benchimol Elkaim in Montreal, and there is an update to this story tonight when it comes to a possible motive. Our colleagues at Radio Canada are reporting that the shooter distributed a manifesto calling for violence against women. You can visit CBC News for more developments on this story tonight and in the days ahead.

0: Starting next week, women in Pakistan won't have to pay the period tax. All menstrual products and contraceptives sold there will be exempt from their previous 18% sales tax. Until now, Pakistan treated sanitary products as a luxury good, subject to that special tax. Pakistan's finance minister announced the measure as part of the new budget last week. This push to make period products more affordable was spurred by a young lawyer named Manur Omar. Back in September, she and her lawyer, Essin Jahangir Khan, filed what has become a high-profile petition in a Pakistani high court to have period products declared essential. The court is expected to make a decision on her case later this year. We reached Manur Omar in London, England, where she's currently studying.
1: Manur, to hear that this measure is in the budget, to hear Pakistan's finance minister, a man, say period products are, quote, indispensable for women's health, dignity, and full participation in social activities, unquote. What does that all signal to you?
2: I think this is a very landmark moment in history to have these words uttered on the parliament's floor in Pakistan. I don't think they've ever been spoken. I don't think menstruation has ever been spoken about before in Pakistan. And this means the world to me. We, as activists, as lawyers, aim to use their statements made by lawmakers as precedent for future cases of advocacy.
1: Why do you think it's happening now?
2: I think it's happening now because just a little, a few months ago, a little less than a year, my lawyer, Essin, and I filed a petition in the Lahore High Court to deem tax as zero-rated products, meaning zero-rated as in no tax, customs duty, or sales tax. What happened after we filed this petition was, to my utter surprise, it went viral. So what this basically does is it makes the government look quite bad. Mm-hmm. It makes the government look like they don't care about women's health or women's rights. So it led to people showing outrage. People were getting upset. People were shocked and they started commenting. And then also there was an online petition started that got 10,000 signatures. So altogether, I think the media attention, the legal petition, online advocacy has led to this change.
1: Your petition is pushing for period products to be exempt from all taxes. You're still waiting to see what might happen on that front. Mm-hmm. But why did you want to take this on in the first place? This has been an issue for a long time, obviously. But triggered in you this push?
2: I've always been very community and social justice oriented ever since I was a very young girl. Pakistan was hit by awful floods in the early 2000s and also in 2022. And I remember packaging dignity kits with some of my friends, which included pads, underwear, painkillers, soap, and just having a conversation with this lady who would come to my house sometimes to help my mom out with cooking and cleaning. She basically asked my mom and I, she's like, can I please take some pads? And my mom said, yeah, of course. And then I asked her, I said, don't you have these at home? And she said, no, they're so expensive. Mm-hmm. And I remember as a little girl being shocked at hearing that, because in my brain, it's something as basic as toilet paper. Mm-hmm. I thought they just happened to be in everyone's homes. So this conversation, I remember, is still to this date. And then I taught at a high school for a little bit. And even now, when I started my petition, students of mine who are from, I would say, middle class backgrounds have also shared and confided in me, saying that their moms think pads are a waste of money and they should keep reusing dirty pieces of cloth. So it's all of these things together that sort of pushed me.
1: There's the financial piece, as you mentioned, the cultural piece as well. But in terms of how much it costs, I mean, what were people looking at? What kind of expense is it to buy pads there?
2: It's pretty expensive. So on average, the World Bank reports that people live on less than $1 a day in Pakistan, a large chunk of the population. That means if it's less than a dollar a day, we can say $30 for a population of 240 million. $30 is what most of the population per month is perhaps living on. Out of that, it costs $4 monthly for one menstruating person to pay for pads, enough for them to go through one cycle of menstruation. So if you have a $30 income a month, $4 out of that is a huge chunk to give away when you have other things like healthcare, food, rent to pay for.
1: And the UNICEF report in 2025 said about only 1 in 10 girls and women in Pakistan use commercially manufactured period products. You talked about some of the ways our people are compensating or what they're using instead. There can be hygienic issues, health issues there as well, though pads are, you know, the commercially manufactured products certainly aren't perfect either. But it's not just the inconvenience. There are the health concerns. And then education-wise, what can it mean to not have access to proper dignity kits
2: things.
1: Or period products?
2: The same UNICEF report also says 1 in 5 girls drop out of school when they start menstruating. It's not that they just miss classes, they drop out. I just want to highlight that our petition is just making a dent in a much larger problem. Lack of clean bathrooms and sanitation facilities, sexual and reproductive health and awareness, that's another thing that we're pushing for. So until we take these things seriously, like pads, affordability, accessibility, awareness, education, things won't change.
1: Contraceptives, as our listeners heard, are also part of what the minister was speaking about around the budget. Did that leave you hopeful as well, that the conversation is changing, the understanding is changing?
2: That definitely was a very welcome and surprising move for them to remove the tax on contraceptives. I would say it's something that they should have done a very long time ago. In fact, in a country with a population as large as ours, they should be free, if you ask me. But once again, I've said this so many times online as well, that even if you did make pads free and you made contraceptives free, until people know why they should use them or how they can use them, nothing will change.
1: You talked about the support you received. Has there been any backlash since you started your work?
2: The backlash has been very, to my surprise, very, very minimal. There's been, you know, some silly comments on Instagram and Twitter where people are like, well, then men's underwear should be free as well, or things as such. But in general, nothing too concerning. In fact, I would say men as well, and many people have been quite supportive, actually.
1: Did that surprise you?
2: That did surprise me. It surprised me loads, because I remember some fellow activists and I were holding a fundraiser bake sale in Sector F6 Islamabad, which is one of the most affluent sectors in the city. And the demographic there is well-educated, upper middle class. This lady comes up to our bake sale stall and she says, don't you girls have any shame? You're talking, you know, we had a poster up that said menstrual rights, or we're fundraising for, you know, menstruation kits. She said, don't you girls have any shame? How are you in public talking about something so private? And this came from an older woman. So after that experience, to see online older men, older women, young girls, young boys, everybody alike just cheering this petition on was very, very surprising and gave me a lot of hope.
1: Manur, I'm

0: Then open your throat and use that breath to utter that word in a fierce and powerful roar. And that is how you break the world record for loudest shout. There's probably some more nuanced technique that goes into it, but in my experience, that's roughly how shouting tends to work. Joe McGrail Beta knows the details. He is an Australian town crier with breathtakingly powerful pipes. So literally breathtaking that he has just been named the Guinness World Record holder for loudest shout by a male individual, which makes Mr. McGrail Beta, also known as Lord Joseph, pretty much the loudest guy on the planet. We reached Joe McGrail Beta in Canberra, and you might want to turn the volume down for this one.
1: Joe, a.k.a. Lord Joseph, in your town crier role, I know it's really early there. You or your neighbors might be sleeping, but can you give our listeners a demonstration?
2: Here we go. Let's move away a bit. Now!
1: Thank you for, I took my earpiece out a little bit too, just in case. In terms of decibels, what was the record-breaking shout?
2: The record-breaking shout was 122.4 decibels. Now, that is the equivalent to a rock band. So, let's say Kiss performing. Their actual performance level won't go over 109 decibels.
1: And so, what is the emotion that comes with knowing you beat a rock concert, let alone a Kiss concert?
2: Unbelief. It probably means that I could actually say something like, turn it down a little bit, please.
1: And how did you land on the word now?
2: That was my daughter actually was helping me out on the day of the actual attempt because the word that was used back in 1994 when this actual record was done was the word quiet. The word quiet wasn't working for me, so my daughter actually looked up a few words and she found out that now was the best word that will get the volume out for you.
1: That's interesting. There's science behind it.
2: The quiet is, the word quiet, you've got the I sound, whereas the now, it's an ow sound. So it's actually pushing the sound waves and making that register on the decibel a lot louder, if that makes sense.
1: It does. It does, absolutely. How did you prepare to do this?
2: There's no preparation for it. You've just got to go into the studio. You've just got to do it. I think if I prepared for it, I just wouldn't have had any voice on the day whatsoever. As it turns out, the day after, or even that afternoon, I actually lost my voice for 2 days. And I'd only said the word seven times.
1: Seven attempts, and you lost your voice after that. Well, at that decibel, makes sense.
2: Yep. It's not easy.
1: You're watching the meter, and when it hits 122.4... I guess you don't scream? What do you do?
2: if you see the video on Guinness World Record site, you see me actually celebrating with a little dance and I'm going, yes.
1: Thank you for reenacting that also. Was this, so did you always have a great voice? A strong voice?
2: No. No, I was extremely shy, peep out of me. It wasn't until I left school and I joined the theatre that I started having to be loud. And back in the 80s, there wasn't many theatres that would use microphones, you know, the wireless microphones that you use nowadays. So you would nearly have to fill a room of 1,200 people over an orchestra pit with no microphone. And also over an orchestra as well. So I suppose that's where the training came for, to be loud. So it's quite ironic that I was actually the quietest person in the world to becoming now the loudest person on earth.
1: You were saving it all. You were saving it all up for this historic moment. You are a member of what's known as the Ancient and Honourable Guild of Australian Town Criers. Why did you want to take on that role?
2: It was 2017 and we had a town crier here in Canberra, although I didn't know we did, and he was retiring. So I got a phone call from someone to say, hey, there's a shout out for people to audition for the town crier.
1: A shout
2: out. All right. And I went, okay, I'll apply for

0: that. So apparently there was myself and one other person that were that went for the role, and I got it, and he didn't. So there's someone out there that I don't know who's a little bit cheesed off with me.
1: They haven't let you know, so that's good. Maybe they think you're doing a great job. What kind? Yeah, I mean, how often do you say hear ye," or is that a myth?
0: We don't say "hear ye, hear ye." That's
1: it's important.
0: Would you believe that is a an Americanism?
1: Oh.
0: It's actually "oyez, oyez," which is French, I believe, for "stand and listen."
1: That's how you begin. What are some of the most memorable announcements you've made?
0: Oh, gee, that's a great one. Doing car shows, that's really interesting.
1: What kinds of things do you say at a car show?
0: I just, let's have a rev off.
1: It's kind of an interesting juxtaposition, cars and a town crier.
0: I know, especially when they're really loud. So, yeah.
1: Is there a whole outfit, uniform?
0: Yes. I don't go for the traditional 1840s military type of look from England. Mm. I either use a kilt, so I get into a full kilt outfit, or my newer costume is the man from Snowy River. So that's more, I suppose you would call that a horseman, particularly for Australia. Yeah.
1: Well, Joe, it's been a pleasure speaking with you. Congratulations.
0: Thank you so much.
2: Joe McGrail-Baitup is the...

The ABC Australia headline says it all. Marauding cockatoos thwarted by bin lid invented by men's shed. That pretty much sums it up. Nice try, birds, but it was cocka too little, cocka too late. Now here's Spirit with Fresh Garbage. Yeah! What? Who's calling in the... Hello? Oh, hi, boss. Look, I'm sorry I ate your lunch. It was an accident. Yes, I did do it every day last week, too. It was a series of accidents. What? Oh, you're calling about the cockatoos. You think people might want more information than just that headline. Okay, well, I could explain it more if you think that you do think. Okay, bye. Can we stop the music? Okay, marauding cockatoos thwarted by bin lid invented by men's shed. Marauding cockatoos, we're all clear on that, right? Sulfur-crested cockatoos in the town of Lorne, Australia, who are jerks. And they have been thwarted by a bin lid invented by a men's shed. Great work. Now here's Spirit with... Okay, sorry, fine, more explanation. So... In the town of Lorne, Australia, the cockatoos had figured out how to lift the lids of the garbage bins and just throw garbage everywhere, seemingly for fun. So the local men's shed turned their ingenuity to the problem. A men's shed being an Australian phenomenon in which a group of men meet regularly to talk and learn new skills and just connect with each other. Members of the Lorne and District men's shed estimate that they spent hundreds of hours building, testing, and retesting a way to keep the cockies... That's what they call cockatoos in Australia, out of the garbage. And they've got it. It's a sort of apron that attaches to the lid. It wraps all the way around the bin, and the cockies can't lift it while they're on it. And now the local council has invested $50,000 Australian to buy and install 500 anti-cocky lids across Lorne, Australia. So, marauding cockatoos thwarted by bin lid invented by men's shed. And the men's shed haven't just gotten cocky. They got all the cockies. Now here's Spirit with Fresh Garbage.

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1: We are going to take a short break now. When we return, the wife of a Canadian banker imprisoned in the UAE describes the shock of seeing him behind bars and how it feels to have fled to Canada without him.
0: And this morning, the embattled Keir Starmer announced that he was finally resigning as Prime Minister of the United Kingdom. And protesters celebrated by blasting Beethoven's Ode to Joy. Stay tuned. I'm Chris Howden.
1: And I'm Neil Kirksall.
0: Crank it.

0: It is 6:35, and you're tuned in to As It Happens, a CBC program here on KAXE KBXE. I'm Andrew DeZingle. Coming up at 7 o'clock, it's going to be On the River with your volunteer host, David John. 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And looking at weather tonight, mostly cloudy skies, lows 48 to 52 degrees. Tomorrow, good chance of showers, possible thunderstorms, highs 69 to 72 degrees.
1: Often when couples are separated, they rely on phone calls to keep in touch. When Virginia Chitango O'Grady hears from her husband, Ryan, it sounds like this.
2: Dear family and friends, I'm reading this letter to you from the Alawir prison in the desert outside of Dubai as I await extradition to South Sudan for a sham trial set up by some cartels in that country in retribution for my work in their nation.
1: As you heard, Mr. O'Grady is being held in prison in the United Arab Emirates. The Canadian banker is charged with breach of trust, charges he and his family say are in retaliation for his work in South Sudan, trying to root out corruption in the financial sector. He has been in jail for the past 7 months. During that time, they've had a number of phone calls, and in them, Ms. Chitango O'Grady says her husband has described harsh conditions in prison, including barriers to medical care and consular access. This weekend, she left Dubai for Toronto, and that's where we reached her.
3: Virginia, how does it feel to be in Toronto, so far away from your husband when you know he's still behind bars?
4: It feels good to be here. I feel a bit safe, my daughter and I, but at the same time, it's mixed emotions leaving Ryan behind and leaving him in the circumstances that he is.
3: And your daughter, I mean, it was Father's Day yesterday. How's she handling everything?
4: It was a very emotional time for us. We coordinated a call from the detention, the jail where he's at, to be able to just say a quick Father's Day. But yeah, it's been really hard.
3: You know, our listeners heard a recording you made of Ryan reading a letter over the phone, you know, so more people could hear about his circumstances and his worries. You were able to see him briefly before you left. What happened?
4: I got a phone call. Ryan and I think that was a miracle because we were not allowed to visit. But for the first time in over 200 days, they allowed me to visit him, walking in and seeing how much weight he has lost, seeing him frail and pale and weak, was extremely emotional for me. I have not been able to get that image off my head, and I'm filled with a lot of worry. I'm scared of what the next phone call will be like, considering the fact that previously I received a phone call from one of his inmates telling me that he had collapsed and he was unconscious for a couple of seconds until he was rushed to the emergency. So there's that fear.
3: This was another inmate who knows your husband and knows to call you. So that's remarkable as well. When was that?
4: That was late March. This was 6 weeks of him having requested for medical attention. Mm. It took him collapsing for him to be finally attended to by a doctor.
3: If we go back to how all of this ordeal began for you and your family, your husband was the head of a bank in South Sudan. Our listeners already heard that he was part of an effort to root out concerns about corruption within that bank. What made you both decide that you needed to get out of South Sudan?
4: We felt that it would be safe to be in Dubai. At the same time, my husband was going through a transition with the bank itself. They were setting up a subsidiary in Dubai as well. So it felt safe to be in Dubai at the time.
3: You shared another voice memo with our producer, and in it, your husband says he believes a director of the bank bribed officials in South Sudan to issue an arrest warrant via Interpol. Eventually, he was arrested in the UAE. There was an investigation and a hearing. What was that hearing like? What kind of evidence was presented to make a case against him?
4: There's never been any evidence presented. He was asked three questions during that hearing. He was asked to confirm his full names. He was asked to confirm that he worked in South Sudan as a bank CEO, and he was asked about the charges that were laid against him. Other than that, no evidence was presented.
3: And what kind of consular access, consular officials, what kind of access have they had to Ryan?
4: I mean, the last time they had seen him before we had to, constantly push was on the 2nd of April, and they were not given access until Thursday was when they were finally given access to visit Ryan.
3: And this is just this past week before you left?
4: Yeah. Yes.
3: Have they told you anything about what has happened since that meeting?
4: No, they haven't given me any direction. So as we stand today, I don't know where Ryan's going. I don't know what's going to happen to him. I don't know if he's been sent to South Sudan or he's coming home. I have zero idea what's going on.
3: I'm so sorry, Virginia. You've been generous to share another voice recording with us. It's from earlier this month, where your husband talks about how he's holding up.
2: Between the feeling of isolation, there's a fair amount of, I guess, despair. At this point, I'm resigned to the stark reality that never again will I see my wife and daughter, that I will, at a minimum, survive this ordeal in South Sudan, but be very damaged because of it. And I'm having to accept the very real possibility of losing my life.
3: You know, to hear him say that he's resigned to that, what does that mean for you?
4: I mean, it's been really painful. I cannot describe the feeling of it. Hearing those words and seeing him a few days ago, it's like literally seeing Ryan slowly dying. Sorry to say this, but I can't sleep. I just don't know.
3: What were you able to say to him the last time you saw him? Were you trying to reassure him?
4: Yes, I did. I did reassure him. I did tell him that we will do our best to ensure that he has a fair trial, or at least have the right due process. Whatever allegations were made against him, he deserves to be heard. And I assured him that I'll do my best to try and find help.
3: What would you say to Canadian officials who might be listening?
4: Ryan will not survive in South Sudan. There is no justice system. There's no due process. And allowing Ryan to go to South Sudan is literally a death sentence. Ryan is innocent. He needs to be brought back home. And if there's any trial that he has to go through, it has to happen in a safe environment and not South Sudan.
3: Virginia, I know this wasn't easy. I very much appreciate your time, and I hope you get answers soon. Thank you for this.
4: Thank you.
1: Virginia Chitango O'Grady is the wife of Ryan O'Grady, a Canadian citizen currently being held in the United Arab Emirates. We reached her in Toronto. We contacted Global Affairs Canada about the case. A spokesperson told us they were aware that a Canadian citizen was arrested in the UAE and said officials are providing consular assistance and are in contact with local authorities to gather more information. They also said that due to privacy concerns, the government cannot comment publicly on consular services provided to specific individuals, foreign legal proceedings, or matters before the courts.

0: This morning, while Keir Starmer stood in front of 10 Downing Street listing off his accomplishments as Prime Minister, he was drowned out at times by Beethoven's Ode to Joy blasting nearby, which is perhaps an apt metaphor for how many in the United Kingdom are feeling at the moment. For the record, here is Prime Minister Starmer's resignation speech.
1: Our reputation in the world restored, with Britain once again standing up for decency, respect, and the rule of law, securing trade deals, standing with Ukraine, standing up for our values, and rebuilding our relationship with our allies in Europe. Change promised by a Labour government, change fought for by a Labour government, change delivered by a Labour government. But I know the question being asked now is not who was best placed to change the Labour Party, to take us into power and to begin the vital work of improving lives for millions of people. Those questions have been answered. The question my party is asking now is whether I am best placed to lead us into the next general election. I have heard the answer of my parliamentary party to that question, and I accept that answer with good grace. Every decision I've taken has been about putting the country I love first. That is why I will resign as leader of the Labour Party. I have spoken to His Majesty the King this morning to inform him of my decision. I will ask the National Executive Committee of the Labour Party to set out a timetable with nominations opening on the 9th of July and completed by the summer recess. In the case of a contest, this will ensure a new leader is in place before Parliament returns in September. I will remain in post as Prime Minister until the contest is complete, and I will do everything I can to ensure an orderly handover of power.
0: Keir Starmer announcing his resignation as UK Prime Minister.

0: If you're a regular listener to As It Happens, you know we like to stay up to date on the world of sports. Mostly one sport, wife carrying. So here is today's sportscast. Wife carrying, for the uninitiated, is a competition. It involves a team made up of two people. One, referred to as the husband, must carry the other, the quote-unquote wife, through a short race course, peppered with obstacles. Now, wife is a broad term. Team members don't necessarily need to be a man and a woman, let alone married. And typically, the only stipulation is that they must be over the age of 18. In March, after the UK's wife-carrying competition, we reached Finnish winners Teemu Tuvinen and Jaatta Leinonen.
1: I was so nervous. I afraid Teemu was gonna fall because it was slippery. Yeah. So I just hold tight on my legs and hope for the best.
2: What would you tell people who, well, there's two groups who are listening, I think. One group is going to say, I'm never doing that. That's crazy. What would you say to them?
3: Maybe just try, and if you're not your thing, then it's okay. But
1: but it's crazy.
3: Yes, crazy. It's very fun and crazy.
0: Teemu Tuvinen and Jaatta Leinonen speaking to Neil in March after they won the wife-carrying competition in the UK. Well, after that interview aired, we got a couple of messages from listeners in British Columbia informing us that if we want to keep up with all the latest wife-carrying results, we don't have to look so far afield. Turns out the annual Scandinavian Midsummer Festival in Burnaby, BC, hosts a regular wife-carrying race. This year's event took place yesterday, and Ben Eng and Charlize Galang took home the title. We reached Mr. Eng in Langley, B.C., and Ms. Galang in Richmond, B.C.
2: Charlize, Ben, congratulations to you both for this huge honor.
4: Thank you so much.
5: Thank you.
2: Charlize, have you recovered yet?
5: Honestly, I've got a really sore neck this morning.
2: Worth it, though?
5: Definitely worth it, yes.
2: Ben, for you, have you recovered?
4: Yeah, luckily for me, I think she took most of the brunt of the fall, so I was okay.
2: Okay, I want to ask more about that in a moment, but let's talk about the celebration first. You won a trophy as well. The prize is Charlize's weight in ale. Have you celebrated yet? Have you cracked that open?
4: I definitely had a few last night, yeah. Should be some good fuel for the rest of the summer, though. not a big rush.
2: How many cases of beer are we talking about?
4: It was 4 cases, so okay. 4 24 packs. Yeah.
2: And is how does the trophy feel in your hands, Charlize?
5: It's really great. It's so cute. I think they did a great job making that little trophy, and it's great to have something to remember.
2: What does it look like?
5: The awesome experience. Oh, it's just like a Barbie and a Ken doll, but like, spray painted in gold, and the Barbie's on the back of Ken. Yeah.
2: Like an actual Barbie and Ken doll.
5: Yeah.
2: And so it was your idea, Charlize, to do this. Why did you want to?
5: I saw this post on TikTok about things happening in Vancouver, and I've always heard of a midsummer festival happening out in like Sweden and stuff. Mm-hmm. And I thought it was really cool that they were having one in Vancouver. So I thought we would go and check it out. And as I checked out their website, I saw the wife carrying contest, and that was the first time I've ever heard of it, actually. And I thought it would be fun for me and Ben to enter.
2: And did it take a lot of convincing, Ben, or were you in right away?
4: Oh no, I was fully on board as soon as I heard it.
2: And so you did the course twice yesterday. There was the preliminary race, and then again in the finals. Ben, was there a point in the day you thought, maybe we have a shot at winning this?
4: Yeah, I mean, you know what? I to be completely honest, I walked in there pretty confident. I had a pretty light girlfriend, and I'd like to think of myself as decently athletic, so I thought we had a good shot.
2: And what about for you, Charlize?
5: I was quite nervous. When we walked in, we saw a couple people like with helmets, and I was like, oh god, we look like tiny little kids. I'm not sure if we'd be able to beat them, but I guess tiny's fast, so.
2: And you mentioned a fall, Ben. What happened?
4: Yeah, it was on the first run, the preliminary run, on my second time over the log on the way back. I lost my footing on the landing and just started leaning forward and could not stop. So I had a full crash there right at the finish line.
2: And you, as we heard, Charlize bore the brunt of that?
5: Yeah,
4: I think so.
2: How did you regroup after that for the actual race?
4: She was the first one up after that fall. She pulled me up after that, so she was fully good. But for that second race, I thought I'd take it a little slower on the way back.
2: Okay, yeah, live and learn. Live and learn. We've talked, you know, in the different conversations we've had on the show about the different techniques for carrying your partner in this race. What did you decide on in the end? Which move was the best for you guys?
5: I think chose the fireman one. Mm-hmm. I think that's what it's called.
2: Yeah. And what is that? Ben? What's that position?
4: Yeah, basically, she's just kind of slung over both my shoulders, like kind of horizontally.
2: Okay. We heard from Teemu and Jata. They were pretty set on the Estonian hold, where her legs are around his neck and then her head hangs down. Did you experiment with the other techniques in your preparation for this?
4: We did try that one, yeah. Maybe because we're a little shorter, it wasn't quite as practical, because when she's kind of hanging down on my back, like, it might impede my leg movement a little bit. So we just decided to go completely on the shoulders.
2: Are you both hooked now? Is this something you're going to try to defend, this title, travel around the world? What happens next?
4: Oh, definitely. Yeah, we'll definitely be back next year.
2: Yeah.
5: Even at the one we were just at, there was a couple people from Seattle and Portland just to do that race. So that was really cool to see too.
2: So the fall did not deter you, clearly, and the aches that you have today.
5: Mm-hmm. Yeah.
2: If I remember correctly, Teemu and Jata were not married. You're not married either, so you don't have to be actual husband and wife to do these competitions. But do you think this I'll ask both of you, and Charlize, you can go first. Does this strain a relationship or strengthen it?
5: I think it definitely strengthens it for sure.
4: I would agree. Yeah, I think we came out of it pretty together. Yeah, I think it was great.
2: Well, congratulations again to you both. Charlize, Ben, I appreciate this. Thank you.
4: Of course.
5: Thank you so much for having us.
0: We reached Ben Eng in Langley, BC, and Charlize Galang in Richmond, BC.

0: Don't be discouraged from the improbable. Those were Carey Price's words of encouragement to Indigenous youth in 2015. He learned to skate in Anaheim Lake, population 2,000. With no rink for miles, his father taught him to play hockey on a frozen creek. He dreamed of one day playing goal in the NHL. And of course, he made that improbable dream come true. He was in net for the most wins of any goalie in Montreal Canadiens history, 361 in all. In 2015, he won the Hart Trophy for league MVP, the Vezina Trophy for best goaltender, and the Lindsay Award for outstanding player, chosen by the players themselves. And today, he was officially named an inductee into the Hockey Hall of Fame. In 2007, Carey Price spoke to As It Happens from the Team Canada locker room in Leksand, Sweden, where the team had just won the Junior World Hockey Championship after defeating Russia 4-2.
1: We all charged the net and all wound up in the net. So, I mean, I'm just so happy right now. I'm happy for everybody on the team.
2: Now, Carey, you were really a born goalie, weren't you? I mean, your father was a goalkeeper. He named you after a goalkeeper. Does this feeling like destiny has finally come for you here?
1: Yeah. I mean, my dad was a goalie, so growing up, he always had those little tips for me. He's always been there because he's been through everything that I've gone through.
2: Now, I understand that for the small community you grew up in, at one point your father actually bought a plane to take you to midget games.
1: Yeah, actually, I was listening to this very show in the airplane and driving in the car for 3.5 hours there and back every day. So, yeah, I can't thank him enough for everything he did.
2: So you actually listened to As It Happens while you were driving around?
1: Yeah, I remember the music. it just seems like yesterday that I was 9 years old sitting in a car in a Ford Ranger. I mean, I can't thank everybody by name right now, but I would if I could. I'd just like to thank everybody for helping me throughout my years, all my teachers, all my coaches, and all my friends that have supported me through all this.
2: What's your message for other young kids who can only dream of what you've done today?
1: Just work hard. I mean, it can happen to anybody. I mean, I'm from a town of about 2,000 people out in the middle of nowhere. So if you work hard at it, anything can happen.
0: From our archives, that was Carey Price in 2007. Today it was announced that Mr. Price will be inducted into the Hockey Hall of Fame.
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Weather tonight, most regional, mostly cloudy, lows 48 to 52. Tuesday, a good chance of thundershowers, maybe thunderstorms. Highs 69 to 72. Southeasterly wind, 5 to 10 miles per hour, gusting higher. Rain likely Tuesday night with overnight lows near 50. Wednesday, a chance of rain continues. Mostly cloudy, highs in the upper 50s. In our question of the week, summer is ramping up. Is there a small town event or festival you think everyone should experience? Text us at 218-326-1234. Okay, yes. I'm going to start things off here with a cut from Richard Thompson's Thousand Years of Popular Music. It's a concert he did covering things over 1,000 years worth of music, starting out with something from 1260. And the tune is called Summer Is A-Comin' In.